0: Chinese economy at this point, so it just wants things to calm down.
1: NPR's Jennifer Pak reporting. Democrats continue to force votes to end the U.S. war with Iran. The latest effort in the House failed today with the narrowest of possible margins, a tie. NPR's Eric McDaniel has more.
2: The Constitution gives Congress the power to authorize military conflicts, and the War Powers Resolution of 1973 gives the president 60 days to obtain congressional approval for military action. The Iran war has now exceeded that threshold, though the White House claims that given the ongoing ceasefire, congressional action is moot. Increasingly, Republicans disagree. Three, Thomas Massie, Tom Barrett, and Brian Fitzpatrick, joined virtually all Democrats in this vote to end the conflict. In a similarly unsuccessful vote Wednesday in the Senate, three Republicans voted with most Democrats. The war remains unpopular with the American public as it continues to drive up the cost of living. Eric McDaniel, NPR News, The Capitol.
1: Louisiana is a step closer to joining other southern states in redistricting that could help Republicans in the midterm elections. Along party lines, the state Senate passed a voting map with one less Democratic-leaning congressional district. Rick Thornton of member station WRKF has more.
3: The vote comes after the Supreme Court decision last month that weakened the Voting Rights Act. State Senator Jay Morris backed the plan.
4: The maps will perform well for Republicans. I admit that. I concede that.
3: Democratic State Senator Royce Duplessis says the redistricting was rushed at the behest of President Trump.
5: We're going to ram this map down just because one man said, I want this. This is what I want. This is what's best for me. Not what's best for Louisiana. This was best for me.
3: The bill now heads to the State House. Louisiana's holding primary elections this weekend, but votes in the affected congressional districts won't be counted. For NPR News, I'm Brooke Thorington in Baton Rouge.
1: You're listening to NPR News from Washington. Researchers have discovered a new dinosaur species in Thailand. It's the largest dinosaur ever found in Southeast Asia. NPR's James Dubek has more on this very big find.
6: The dinosaur would have been about 90 feet long and weighed about 30 tons. It was a sauropod, a type of dinosaur that eats plants and has a long neck and tail. The researchers called it Naga Titan, named after a mythical serpent creature that's worshipped in Southeast Asia. Naga Titan lived between 100 to 120 million years ago. It gives clues about how dinosaurs got even bigger later on. Here's researcher Titiwut Seta Panaksakul.
7: Naga Titan essentially represents that kind of on-ramp towards that kind of supersizing.
6: It is the 14th named dinosaur discovered in Thailand, and experts are excited about the expanding fossil record from the region. James Dubek, NPR News.
1: Honda says it amassed a full-year loss for the first time ever, losing $2.7 billion in the last fiscal year because of a costly electric vehicle strategy. The Japanese automaker abandoned many of its plans for EV models, including those in the works in a joint venture with Sony. Economists say the company may have been too ambitious, acting when many markets weren't ready. But the automaker's bottom line got a lift from its motorcycle business, and it is forecasting a return to profit for the current fiscal year. I'm Janine Herbst, and you're listening to NPR News from Washington.
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1: This week, when you get stuck in the psychedelic era, you'll be hearing a long set from 1966 and an even longer set from 1969. And in between, we've got artist set from the Kinks, a new advanced psych segment, some live Quicksilver Messenger service, and other surprises. That's this week when you get stuck in the psychedelic era with the Hermit.

0: Live from NPR News in Washington, I'm Janine Hurst. The Supreme Court today kept the status quo when it comes to the abortion pill mifepristone. NPR's Selena Simmons-Duffin says the justices put a stay on a lower court ruling while the legal process continues.
1: The case is Louisiana versus the Food and Drug Administration. The state challenged FDA rules that allow mifepristone to be prescribed remotely. A panel of judges on the Fifth Circuit Court of Appeals ordered an end to telemedicine access to mifepristone on May 1st. Two drug makers filed for emergency relief at the Supreme Court. Nearly 2 weeks later, the justices have stayed that Fifth Circuit ruling pending appeal. Justices Samuel Alito and Clarence Thomas dissented. That means telemedicine abortion remains available as it was. Reproductive rights advocates celebrated the decision, although they noted it's temporary. There's more to come with this case, and several other legal challenges to telemedicine abortion are underway. Selena Simmons-Duffin, NPR News, Washington.
0: The Justice Department is suing the Washington, D.C. Bar Association over its recommendation to disbar Trump ally Jeffrey Clark. NPR's Jacqueline Diaz has more.
2: Jeffrey Clark worked to overturn the results of the 2020 presidential election. In so doing, the D.C. Bar said Clark violated legal ethics and should lose his law license. But the Justice Department is stepping in. It filed a lawsuit in federal court this week, and it's asking the court to rule that the D.C. Bar unlawfully targeted a federal employee and violated the Supremacy Clause. It's the latest escalation in the DOJ's feud with state bar associations, which are the main avenues for lawyer discipline. DOJ leadership says state bars nationwide are being weaponized, and the agency is already working to weaken bar associations' ability to discipline federal prosecutors. The D.C. bar has not yet responded to this lawsuit. Jacqueline Diaz, NPR News.
0: The Education Department says it will send states millions of dollars to help fund a federal program for educating students served by Individuals with Disabilities Education Act. NPR's Janaki Mehta reports it's a historically underfunded program.
3: Secretary Linda McMahon announced her agency will send $144 million to states this year for two IDEA programs. A department spokesperson did not specify where the funds came from, but said that by October 1st, most of the money would go to programs for students ages 3 to 21. The remaining $20.5 million to early intervention services for infants and toddlers. The federal government has never met its promise of fully funding the program, which helps students with disabilities get a quality public education with the services they need to succeed.
0: NPR's Janaki Mehta reporting. You're listening to NPR News from Washington. Some residents in Miami are suing over the land donated for President Trump's presidential library. Sophia Zeron with member station WLRN reports they argued the donation was illegal.
4: The residents are suing Trump, Miami-Dade College, and the state of Florida for what they argue was an unconstitutional action. The plaintiffs claim Trump's library foundation and state officials violated the Domestic Emoluments Clause of the U.S. Constitution, which prohibits states from giving financial benefits to a sitting president. The plot of land is located in downtown Miami and has an estimated value of more than $300 million. The land was owned by Miami-Dade College and transferred to the state last year. It was then gifted to the Trump Library Foundation. Renderings were released in March showing a skyscraper with the Trump name emblazoned on top. Images of the interior revealed a gold escalator, giant ballroom, and gold statue of Trump. For NPR News, I'm Sophia Sahran in Miami.
0: High gas prices and rising prices in the grocery store, fueled by the ongoing war in Iran, left shoppers slowing their spending in April, but that doesn't mean no shopping. The Commerce Department says retail sales rose 0.5% last month, a sharp slowdown from the 1.6% growth in March. The biggest category gainers in April, aside from essentials, clothing and furniture, although economists are worrying that spending on non-essentials will also drop as the prices rise. I'm Janine Herbst, NPR News in Washington.
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0: I'm Jesse Thorne on Bullseye. Zach Galifianakis on comedy, acting, and his love of fruit and vegetable gardening.
1: I grew up going to the state fair or the county fair, and I love to see who, okay, there's the biggest zucchini this year. I'm a simpleton.
0: Plus, Andy Serkis has directed the movie of his dreams, an animated adaptation of Orwell's Animal Farm. 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

0: 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Some words you say are so pleasurable to say, and my absolute favorite word to say is ovoviviparous.
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0: BBC News with Govinda Gill. The head of the CIA, John Ratcliffe, has gone to Cuba to say the US is prepared to engage on economic and security issues, but only if Havana makes fundamental changes. Washington has imposed a fuel blockade on the island, leading to shortages and protests. Here's Luis Fajardo.
1: Cuba says now it has practically run out of fuel. Many basic activities in the economy are literally shutting down big parts of the island without any electricity or any kind of energy. Conservative politicians, Republican politicians in the U.S., particularly in Florida, are saying that this will weaken the communist government in Cuba, and they have insisted on the Trump administration telling them to continue their pressure on the Cuban authorities, hoping to lead to political change in the communist-ruled island.
0: As Donald Trump heads into the final day of his trip to China, the two sides are offering different narratives of the visit so far. Chinese state media said President Xi had warned that the issue of Taiwan could bring the US and Beijing into conflict. Mr. Trump later told Fox News that Mr. Xi had offered his help to open the Strait of Hormuz. Here's our North America editor, Sarah Smith.
2: President Xi had already warned that any change in America's position over Taiwan could lead to collision or even conflict between the US and America. And that just shows you, doesn't it, that how different the dynamic is on this trip than other times Donald Trump has visited world leaders. He can't bully and dominate President Xi. In fact, he looks quite deferential almost. And he has pretty modest ambitions for this trip. I mean, he'd like to come back with a bunch of trade and economic deals, and he would call that a success. But looming over the whole thing, of course, is the war in Iran.
0: A key rival to replace the British Prime Minister, Keir Starmer, has confirmed that he will try to re-enter Parliament. Andy Burnham, the Mayor of Greater Manchester, is seen as the most serious challenger in the Labour Party to Sir Keir. The UK's Chancellor of the Exchequer, Rachel Reeves, says the leadership contest would hinder the economic growth in the country.
3: The economy is growing strongly, and because of that growth, we'll be able to do more to invest in our public services and to support families and businesses with the cost of living. But that is only possible because of the economic stability that we have brought back to our economy. And we shouldn't put that at risk by plunging the country into chaos.
0: US officials say direct talks between delegations from Israel and Lebanon on Thursday were positive and productive. The talks in Washington are due to continue on Friday. They're taking place days before a nominal ceasefire in Lebanon, where Israel is fighting Hezbollah. The Iranian-backed group is not taking part in the talks and has rejected the process. World news from the BBC. The US Supreme Court has temporarily preserved mail order access to America's most widely used abortion pill. The ruling allows women seeking to end a pregnancy to get mifepristone by post without a visit to a doctor. A lower court had decided to bar deliveries after the state of Louisiana argued nationwide postage of the drug interfered with its own abortion ban. But that judgment will now remain on hold. The BBC's found that dozens of social media accounts which post content against immigration into Britain are in fact based in countries such as Sri Lanka and Vietnam. The BBC Panorama programme also found that fakers based in other countries are using AI videos to push a narrative of British decline. Meta, which runs Facebook and Instagram, said it took coordinated inauthentic behaviour seriously and was constantly working to identify and disrupt this type of activity. Violent clashes have broken out in the Bolivian city of La Paz during a protest march by mining groups calling for the resignation of President Rodrigo Paz. Protesters clashed with police as they tried to stop them from entering Plaza Murillo, the city's central square. Nicolas Miranda Montesino is from the Federation of Factory Workers.
4: We recall the promises Rodrigo Paz made to the Bolivian people before he took office, to improve conditions, ensure job security, respect the political constitution of the state, and respect union rights. But we don't see any of it. He's failed to deliver. On the contrary, he wants to rule through decrees. I believe that's never happened before in Bolivia.
0: MPs in the Solomon Islands have chosen the long-term opposition leader, Matthew Wale, to be the Pacific nation's next prime minister. He won just over half of the votes in a secret ballot after his predecessor was ousted in a no-confidence motion last week. BBC News.
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can I do? 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

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And without you, I was broken. 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

0: the next Blue Dimensions, the album Triumvirate from pianist Billy Childs. I'm Johnny Meister. Billy Childs revisits some of his best compositions from decades ago in a trio on the next Blue Dimensions.
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problem was all about, you know, the home of happy feet, the Savoy Ballroom. My daddy met my mama met my daddy. Listen to Ella Fitzgerald with the Chick Webb Band. And that's part of the reason I'm here today, babies. So I grew up listening to all this cool and hip music. You know, I got to enjoy it when I was like, you know, 7, 8, 9 years old. And I'm so glad to be able to throw a thunderbolt down your way. Pick it up.

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0: BBC News with Govinda Gill. The leaders of the world's two biggest economies are due to meet again shortly as Donald Trump wraps up his trip to China. He'll have lunch with President Xi in Beijing before returning to the United States. Some questions remain about what exactly the pair discussed during 2 hours of talks on Thursday. Mr. Trump told Fox News that China had agreed to buy oil from the US and to withhold military equipment from Iran. But a statement from Chinese state media focused on Taiwan. The BBC's Steve Lai is in Beijing.
1: During a summit at the Great Hall of the People, President Xi warned Donald Trump that the issue of the self-governing island of Taiwan could lead to conflict between the two powers if it was, in Xi's words, mishandled. Now, China views the island as its own and hasn't ruled out the use of force to take it back, while the U.S. has long provided Taiwan with billions of dollars worth of arms to support its defense.
0: The head of the CIA, John Ratcliffe, has visited Cuba to say the US is prepared to engage on economic and security issues, but only if Havana makes fundamental changes. Cuba said the meeting was an attempt to improve dialogue. A US fuel blockade has led to severe shortages and protests on the island. Our Cuba correspondent, Will Grant, reports.
2: The exact nature of the bilateral talks with the CIA chief aren't known, with some analysts suggesting it could be part of a negotiation towards changes at the top of the island's leadership. In its statement, the Cuban government said that during the talks with Mr. Ratcliffe, it had been able to demonstrate categorically that Cuba does not represent a threat to the national security of the United States, and that legitimate reasons do not exist to include it in the list of nations which supposedly sponsor terrorism.
0: The US Supreme Court has temporarily preserved mail order access to America's most widely used abortion pill. The ruling allows women seeking to end a pregnancy to get mifepristone by post without a visit to a doctor. Joel Gunter reports from Washington.
3: The ban on mail order mifepristone came into effect earlier this month after the state of Louisiana sued the US Food and Drug Administration, arguing that nationwide postage of the drug interfered with the state's own abortion ban. The Fifth Circuit Court of Appeals agreed with Louisiana, but in a 7-2 decision on Thursday, the Supreme Court stayed the ban. The Supreme Court's ruling came after two mifepristone manufacturers asked the court to weigh in with an emergency decision.
0: A key rival to replace the British Prime Minister, Keir Starmer, has confirmed he will try to re-enter Parliament. Andy Burnham, the Mayor of Greater Manchester, is seen as the main challenger in the Labour Party to Sir Keir, but has to be an MP to run for the leadership. A Labour MP is resigning to let Mr. Burnham run for election in his constituency. This is the World News from the BBC. The BBC has found that dozens of social media accounts which post content against immigration into Britain are in fact based in countries such as Sri Lanka and Vietnam. Here's our social media investigations correspondent, Mariana Spring.
4: One Facebook page we found, called Great British People, shows an elderly white British man crying about his pension. It's been viewed 1.3 million times and claims to have been posted by someone in Yorkshire. But we found the account is really run by someone based in Sri Lanka. It's among dozens of interconnected Facebook and Instagram accounts identified by BBC Panorama. The accounts create and share anti-immigration AI-generated posts about the UK to large audiences. Meta, which runs Facebook and Instagram, told us it took coordinated, inauthentic behaviour seriously and had specialised global teams constantly working to identify and disrupt this type of activity.
0: The BBC's uncovered the scale of a growing nationalist vigilante movement operating across Russia. Known as Ruskaya Obshchina, or Russian Community, it says it defends traditional values and protects Russia from foreign influence. But critics say its methods rely on fear and intimidation. The group says it's a grassroots organisation, but the BBC has found documents linking its finances to figures close to the Kremlin, which it denies. Violent clashes have broken out with police in the Bolivian city of La Paz during a protest march by mining groups calling for the resignation of President Rodrigo Paz. Local miners are demanding greater access to explosives and fuel, as well as changes to contracts and the implementation of mining regulations. Government officials have blamed the opposition for stoking protests. MPs in the Solomon Islands have chosen the long-term opposition leader, Matthew Wale, to be the Pacific nation's next prime minister. He won just over half the votes in a secret ballot after his predecessor was ousted in a no-confidence motion last week. That's the latest BBC News.
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The sun nearly came out for a while. If low expectations

0: This week, Rockin' in the Days of Confusion takes you back to the beginning. Tracks from first albums by bands like Led Zeppelin, Crosby, Stills & Nash, Grand Funk, Steppenwolf, and lots more. And then we realize, wow, a lot of these came from 1969, so we just stay in 1969 for the rest of the show. That's this week, Rockin' with the Hermit in the Days of Confusion.
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Welcome to Sounds from the Mother Road. My name is Jamie Hoover. I'll be here for the next hour as we explore over 70 years of American roots music. Started off with James Burton and Ralph Mooney with Corn Pickin', and we'll have a vintage set starting us off, tracing some truck driver music. We'll start off with what has been known as the first truck driving song with Cliff Bruner and his boys, recorded in 1939, Art Gibson from 1947, Red Simpson 1971, and the all coming up in our first set of music, some truck driving tunes for you right here on Sounds from the Mother Road.

Hello, I'm a truck. You've heard songs about truck drivers many times. They're stolen.

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Probably telling them how he topped that hill 10 miles back. He ought to tell them how he missed a gear and that Volkswagen bus full of hippies passed us like I was sitting up on Jack. Or how we took that curve over on 66. Hadn't been for me hanging on

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That's right, next to a cattle truck. Why couldn't he have put me next to that little pink Mac sitting over there? Gosh, she's got pretty mud flaps. And talk about stacked, they're both chromed. Well, he'll be coming out in a minute, and he'll get that bar, and he'll go around and beat on my tires. You know, for 2 pints of diesel, I'd have a flat on the inside tool. Ha, that fix him. I never did like the way he drives anyhow. Thinks he's God's gift to waitresses. He never gives them a tip. Well, I know what he's gonna do now. He's gonna take out that tape cartridge of Buck Owens and play it again. I don't know why you don't get a Merle Haggard tape.

Dale Watson and Texas Boogie. It's from his release, The Truck and Sessions, Volume 2 from Hyena Records. Red Simpson, I'm a Truck, Gordon 1971. Art Gibson, I'm a Truck Driving Man. It's from an album called Big Rig Hits, Volume 1, 1939 to 1969, and that was recorded in 1947. And Cliff Bruner and his Boys with Truck Driver's Blues. This is from a 4-CD set from Proper Music, Doughboys, Playboys, and Cowboys, The Golden Years of Western Swing, recorded in 1939. Welcome to the Mother Road. Jamie Hoover here with you. And Gino Quinn coming up with Texas Boogie. Big compilation album, Hillbilly Boogie. This is the Traveling Boogie portion, recorded in 1951.

Taking us out with Moon Mullican and the Showboys with Shoot the Moon from the Showboys special, The Early King Sides. Ethel and the Regulars, Cash on the Barrelhead, and Artie Hill and the Long Gone Daddies, Montgomery on My Mind, the Hank EP with Lovesick Blues. Wayne Hancock's Viper of Melody and Lonesome Highway, and Gino Quinn with Texas Boogie from the Hillbilly Boogie box set Traveling Boogie from 1951. Welcome to the Mother Road. We're playing some old favorites here on this edition. Gary Stewart with Let's Go Jukin'.

Cornell Herd Band, their album Song of South Austin and Shiny and New. From the tribute album Lonesome, Ornery and Mean, a tribute to Waylon Jennings and Good Hearted Woman with Guy Clark, John Doe and the Sadies Country Club, and It Just Dawned on Me, and Gary Stewart started us off with Let's Go Jukin'. Winding up this edition of Sounds from the Mother Road, Frida and the Fire Dogs, and this is from a tribute to Doug Somm, Keep Your Soul from Vanguard Records, Be Real.

I got a real important job in a large office building, riding people in an elevator. I drive a 57 Chevrolet, busted tail light, burned out valves and a leaky radiator. And I wear a $20 suit that I bought from JCPenney's back in 1962. But I've got something to brag about, got something to brag about.

Kimmy Rhodes taking us out of this edition of the Mother Road Man on the Moon from her album Jackalopes, Moons, and Angels, a collection, 1985 to 1990. Rosie Flores and the Pine Valley Cosmonauts, Girl of the Century from Bloodshot Records, and Little Bells. Mary Kay Plays and Willie Nelson with Something to Brag About from 1977, and another duet with Graham Parsons and Emmylou Harris, Sleepless Nights, recorded in 1976, and Frida and the Fire Dogs, Be Real, from the album Keep Your Soul, a tribute to Doug Somm. This has been Sounds from the Mother Road, a musical journey through American roots music right here on your public radio station. My name is Jamie Hoover. Until next time, happy trails.

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Hello and welcome to another new edition of the International Americana Music Show. My name's Michael Park, and this week, Last Call is going to be the name of the last song that I play today. And while that may be appropriate, there is a part deux in part one and one debut appearance in part two, so probably fitting that I'll also be playing a song called The Mess I'm In. But let's not worry about structure, and instead, let's get this journey started with a gentle anthem by some gentle Dutchman.

Ludovicus Bosco Hic Fuit. Louis Boss Was Here, the English translation of the Dutch title of the new album by show debutants D.I.X. from Holland, on which you will find that song. I was talking about Roman numerals on the programme a few weeks ago in regard to the new album by the English band The Fargo Railroad Company, as they had called their fourth album IV. I'm not sure if DIX is supposed to represent 509, but as the band's name is always written in capitals, it may well do. Although what the significance of 509 is to the band, I don't know. But I can shed some light on their album's title, as Louis Boss was the producer of this album and the man who in many ways is responsible for making this record sound as good as it truly does. He put the 12 tracks in the order that they appear on the album, and the one that I played, The Anthem of the Gentleman, is the first of them. Last June, Louis sadly passed away, and the band knew then that there was only one title that would fit this record. It is a fitting tribute to a friend of theirs who clearly had a great ear for melody and instrumentation, and it is an album that I feel is worthy of my attention and hopefully now yours as well. So hello again and welcome again to this week's edition of the International Americana Music Show. I'm Michael Parks, I mentioned, and thank you once again for tuning in or streaming the programme at a time of your choosing. I am genuinely grateful. And this next song by another show debutante, Steph Strings from Australia, happens to be called Gratefully.

three new songs that, when I heard them, I thought would blend wonderfully into each other, hence playing them one after the other there. You just heard German singer-songwriter and now acclaimed Nashville producer Tom Utz and his song Holy Mother Mountain from his new solo album Ring a Bell. And I have played songs from some of Tom's other solo albums and from some of his collaborative ones as well. He is one hell of a musician, singer, producer and songwriter, and it is always great to hear what he is working on, as he never appears to stop, always having some project or other on the go. Before Tom, it was Australian Jeremy Beggs, who has, over the past 5-6 years now, released half a dozen or so singles, but who this week releases his debut album, The Long Road, and I played Mess I'm In from it. And one of the people whose opinions about music I hugely respect, another Australian and sometime guest presenter of this programme, Nathan Seeks. Well, he has championed Jeremy's music for many years. And if you get the time to listen to Jeremy's album, you will see why yet again Nathan is spot on with his picks. And it was via another Australian artist, Glenn Skewthorpe, that I came across that other Australian artist that I played there, Steph Strings, who is heading over to the US in June and hanging around until mid-September, doing dates all over the country to promote her latest album, Feel Alive, from which I played her song, Gratefully. Her website address, if you want to find the details of her dates, is, perhaps not surprisingly, stephstrings.com. Okay, time for another debut appearance now, this time for an English singer who has just released her debut album under the name Tenderness, and who says of her new album that it is about romance, grief and reread text messages. This song from it also mentions travel and the weather.

Bella White from Canada, who cut through as soon as people heard her first few singles in 2020 and then her debut album in 2021. Her sophomore one came out in 2023, and in about a month, 3 weeks maybe, her third is being released. That song from it was Little Things. Well, the album itself is going to be called A Sign in the Weather. And the weather featured in the song before Little Things, as it was Heatwave Love Song by Tenderness, the musical moniker of English singer-songwriter Katie Beth Young. Her album is called True, and it's out now. Okay, here are a couple of songs back-to-back by artists who I have played on the programme in the past, but not for quite a few years. So this is the Canadian band The Fugitives, who have just released their latest album.

It was 2021 when that singer Matthew James Lyons from Australia released his debut record, from which I played a couple of songs, I seem to remember. Well, he's back now with that new single, Sway, from what is going to be his sophomore album, to be called Somewhere in Between, due out in the dead of winter in Australia, but in the height of summer here in the Northern Hemisphere in August, when we will be in the midst of the summer editions of this programme. So I may not get to his album until September, but I will, and I will have more news about this year's special summer editions of the programme next month. Before we head to part two of the programme today, which is coming up imminently, I need to tell you that before Matthew's song, it was a song called Part Deux by The Fugitives, a four-piece band from Canada who have just released their seventh album, and they have finally got round to making it an eponymous one. It is rather unusual for a band to wait that long to make an eponymous record, but it is a great one and worthy of having their name stamped right across it. I don't think there are any more tracks from eponymous albums still to come, but there is the title track from one. There is also an America on My Mind track and a couple of reflective songs, both new, so I hope you may be able to stay tuned. You're listening to the International Americana Music Show. My name is Michael Park. Park here to let you know that on the next edition of the International Americana Music Show, I welcome back to the programme a number of artists who I've not played in a number of years, or who have not released records for just as many years, but who now have. So tune in at the usual time if you can to hear new records by some old friends on the next inviting edition of the International Americana Music Show. Back to the music and to the final of the debut appearances on the programme this week, and it's for English singer-songwriter Lewis Pugh.

I said that Lewis Pugh, who we heard a few minutes ago, was the final new artist on the programme this week, and that is sort of true. But while I have played the singer that you just heard, another Englishman, Johnny Morgan, I've only done that when Johnny was a solo artist, but he released his most recent album with a new band called The Moral Support, great name, and that was the title track of their album, The Hope That Kills You. Before that, it was Lewis Pugh, a name new to me and the programme, and one who I came across via a review of his new album, Heretics and Heritage, and from it I played Big Stone Lifter. Okay, so here are the reflective tracks that I mentioned earlier, the first of which is by a singer-songwriter who was born in Hong Kong. She now lives in Canada, where she's been making records for the past decade plus, and this week releases her third album. It's called Mother's Day. This track from it is called Nicole, and her name is Suzanne Jarvie.

0: Crystal Robbins touching on the theme of motherhood in that song, When I Grow Up, a new single by her, and her first since she released her debut album, Moonflower, last year. And then before that, from her brand new album, Mother's Day, it was the track Nicole by Suzanne Jarvie, who always seems to write songs about things close to home, which is how her career started. If you liked her voice, check out her backstory and her first album from 2012. And if I was to use the word resilient to describe Suzanne, you will discover why. So I have already played a couple of something new tracks this week, as the albums by Suzanne and Jeremy Beggs are out this week. But I do have one more to play. But before it, let me play you this, the something old track this week, which is by a Canadian who is currently on tour in Europe, but is singing here about a city in America. This is Bob Sumner.
1: Like a bird on the wind, she flies. Somebody's gotta make some money sometimes. Pull me over here at the bottom of it all.

Germany, Holland, England and Wales are the countries where Bob Sumner is going to be performing between now and the middle of next month. And you can find the dates on bobsumnermusic.com. And I would love to see him. But this time around, alas, I am stuck in New York City, which was the title of that song. What are the chances? Which you can find on Bob's debut album, Wasted Love Songs, which he has followed up with a second phenomenal album called Some Place to Rest Easy. And he will sign copies of either or both for you and sing New York City if you do get the chance to see him anywhere. Okay, time for the final song now, which comes from the first new album in 4 years by, and this is no exaggeration, one of Canada's most loved, respected and talented duos, Faris and Jason Romero.

0: There are so many people eagerly awaiting the new album by Faris and Jason Romero, who that was. That is the first single from it, Last Call. And we don't have to wait that much longer, as their album has a June the 12th release date. It has been a really tough few years for the couple as they rebuilt following a devastating fire. But the smile on Faris's face on their new album cover shows that adversity really met its match when it took on them. And I think they may well be about to release one of the albums of the year. Okay, so from the opening anthem to that last call, I hope you've heard music today that you've enjoyed hearing, whether or not for the very first time. And if you want to remind yourself of who sang what, then you can find the playlist for this edition of the programme on the show's Facebook page or on the show's website, the address of which is tiams.org. I'm Michael Park, and this has been the International Americana Music Show. Thank you so much for listening, and safe travels, everyone.
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2: Oh, there's a big moth there. Look by the lamppost over there.
3: It's September 11th of this year in downtown Manhattan. A small group has gathered on the roof of a parking garage tonight, near where the World Trade Center towers once stood. Cosmo Wilson is among them.
4: I am a lighting designer and lighting director. I work for bands like AC/DC, Aerosmith, Judas Priest. I'm currently on break. And whenever I'm not on tour, I come down here and thankfully work on the team.
3: That team, Michael Ahern Production Services, is the one that produces the Tribute in Light commemoration every year on September 11th. Two powerful beams of light are now emanating skywards from this very rooftop, like luminescent ghosts of the fallen Twin Towers.
4: They go about 4 or 5 miles into the sky. And when people ask me, they say, how high do they go? I say, all the way to heaven. We look at it as the souls of the people who died here. The memorial is for the dead, but the lights we continue to do for the living.
5: I see a light coming up from the ground, heading up into infinity.
3: Actor Lily Taylor, that's right, that Lily Taylor, is on the roof tonight as well as one of many volunteers present. She cranes her neck upwards and focuses her eyes high up in the beams.
5: And I see what looks like dust particles floating around. They're going all the way up to the top of where the light disappears into the sky. And upon closer inspection, I realize it's not dust. They're living things, insects and birds.
3: Lily and the other volunteers are lying on yoga mats, sitting in beach chairs, all gazing upwards, scanning those powerful beams of light for birds that have lost their way. These beams, designed to make us humans remember lives lost on 9/11, also attract the attention of birds, bugs, and other nighttime flyers. And for these skybound beings, the light can be quite dangerous.
6: There are actually hundreds of birds circling in the tribute lights, and it's just a privilege to be on the roof to be able to experience this really quiet but powerful night.
2: It's kind of neat to have this slice of the night sky visible. And normally you don't get to witness that because it's not something that's visible. It's dark.
7: Being here and helping out, volunteering, you feel like you're actually doing something to help the birds as opposed to just watch them.
3: It's the birds in particular that are a source of real worry tonight, says Dustin Partridge, the director of conservation and science at the New York City Bird Alliance, a group that protects birds and biodiversity across the city.
8: Tonight, we're predicting an extremely large migration. We're expecting up to 400,000 birds to pass overhead Manhattan tonight. So it's going to be a big night. We haven't had a migration like that on 9/11 in years.
3: I call up Dustin during a period of relative calm.
2: Will you tell me what you're doing at the 9/11 memorial tonight? What are your responsibilities?
8: We're here starting at sunset. And every 20 minutes from sunset until sunrise, we are doing a count of both the north and the south beams. What we're counting is the number of birds that are stuck in the beams, both circling around the light and kind of passing through it back and forth.
3: Throughout the year, millions of birds can be found within New York City and passing by overhead, especially in the fall.
8: Like a blanket almost, just this like mass movement of these animals that are traveling thousands of miles or passing right over New York City.
3: One reason is the city sits along the Atlantic Flyway, a major corridor of bird migration.
8: It's this historic flyway that for millennia birds have migrated along as they're going between points south in the winter and to points north all the way up to the Arctic Circle.
3: But this journey has become increasingly perilous. Understanding the dangers these birds face and the broader ecosystem flapping and fluttering in the skies above, that's all part of a relatively new field of study called aeroecology.
8: We're just beginning to understand the extent of what's happening overhead as we sleep. This thing that's literally right over us. You look up at the night sky and you see the stars and the moon, but there's this entire community of wildlife that's moving overhead that we have very little understanding of. And these birds that we're seeing tonight are just part of that.
3: From Smithsonian Magazine and PRX Productions, this is There's More to That, the show where we gaze towards the heavens to catch a glimpse of the teeming world above. I'm Ari Daniel. In this episode, the people behind the field of aeroecology and what they're learning. Keep listening.

0: As we're actually chatting, I'm looking up right now and I'm gonna have to keep doing that. If I see that things are getting a little bit too busy, we might have to cut off and pick up a little later, if that's okay.
1: No problem at all. Dustin, why is it that the Tribute in Light presents such a challenge for birds?
0: So, a little over 100 years ago, we invented light, and suddenly that light was disrupting the otherwise dark night sky. So birds have learned to migrate with the moon and the stars and Earth's magnetic fields, and then suddenly this powerful stimulus shows up in the middle of the night, and it essentially overrides their ability to migrate. We don't quite understand why, but it is incredibly attractive and disorienting to birds. So birds that are flying these huge distances see this light and get pulled towards it. And that's a problem in all cities and all brightly lit areas. But tonight, the event is literally shining a spotlight on the power of artificial light at night on birds. Tonight, we're early on in fall migration, when a lot of birds move through New York City as they're headed south. And they are seeing this stimulus, these beams of light that are shooting into the sky, and it's interrupting their migration. They're getting trapped in the beams and circling.
1: In a study conducted during the Tribute in Light a few years ago using weather radar to count birds, Dustin says the number of birds overhead went from 500-some before the beams were switched on to almost 16,000 afterwards.
0: Light is incredibly powerful, and we constantly underestimate it across the world.
1: Can you just list off a couple of the species that might be affected by the lights tonight?
0: There are loads of warblers and sparrows and shorebirds that are moving through right now. Some of the most common birds that we're seeing and hearing tonight are common yellowthroats, which are a beautiful little warbler with a bright yellow chest, and the males have this kind of like black mask that they wear. Also a lot of American redstarts, which are another type of warbler and actually one of my favorite birds. In the spring, they can look like they've literally been just spray painted with orange and yellow. It's incredible. We're seeing a lot of those. A few of the people that are up here with scopes and cameras saw some yellow-bellied cuckoos. There were some unidentified shorebirds that flew through. So any number of species could be up here right now.
1: If that mass of birds gets too low and they risk colliding with nearby buildings, or if the number of birds ensnared by the light comes to exceed about 1,000, Dustin will ask the production company to shut the lights of the memorial down for 15 or 20 minutes. It's a decision he takes very seriously, given the emotional stakes of the evening.
0: This is a powerful event for the city of New York, letting the people that are nearby that are quite literally crying, having a moment thinking about a loved one, and keeping it safe. There are hundreds of thousands or more people looking at these lights and having a moment of reflection. And that is constantly on my mind. At the same time, as a conservation biologist, seeing birds stuck pushes against everything in my nature. This event would be very different if there were birds falling out of the sky in exhaustion. You know, if we weren't here, that is what would be happening.
1: How does what's happening tonight, Dustin, connect with the New York City Bird Alliance's priorities?
0: This work that we're doing tonight is very much focused on protecting the biodiversity that's migrating through this city, these migratory birds. This is a one-night event, but much of our work is focused on reducing collisions. Bird-building collisions are one of the major killers of birds across North America. Our research with partners shows that over 1 billion birds a year are dying in building collisions. It's incredible numbers. In New York City, we have a lot of collisions, partially because of artificial light at night and our location along the flyway. So we spend much of our year working to reduce collisions with buildings. And that's through both making glass visible to birds and then also working to get lights out at night. And this fits squarely within that. While this is a one-night, very powerful event, we're doing this work every day to make the city safer for birds. If I sound strange, it's because almost the entire interview I've been looking up, and my neck's going to be sore tomorrow because I'm going to keep doing this.
1: In fact, somewhere early in the night, around 9 p.m., Dustin starts to get pretty concerned.
0: This is, I think, about to get bad. You can see that there's so much more activity up there now. There are dozens of birds stuck relatively low already. It seems like the numbers are just increasing rapidly.
1: It grows from 400 birds to 600 to 800 within just a few minutes. Pretty soon, there's nearly 1,000 birds knocked off course by the bright lights getting lower and lower in the sky. So Dustin makes the call.
0: They're start shutting them down now. We're gonna shut the lights out for 15 minutes, and that'll hopefully give all these birds enough chance to kind of snap out of it and clear. Reminder, everything that you saw earlier was an insect. Now almost everything you're seeing up there is birds. See how the lights are going off?
1: The lights are shut off, darkness descends, and the birds begin to clear out almost immediately.
0: They're already kind of disappearing from the beams as the light stimulus is reducing. This is exactly why it's important that cities turn lights out during migration. Look, we can see the stars. We're looking up all night, we haven't seen them yet.
1: When you consider the whole sky, the stars and planets, the light from our homes and buildings, our reflective windows, plus the trees, plants, and hills that stretch up into the air, and the composition of the air itself, with its different currents, pollutants, pollens, and temperatures, you can start to grasp the complex environment that birds and bugs inhabit. This new field of study, aeroecology, as in the ecology of the air, is attempting to build a more comprehensive portrait of the places where flying beings spend their lives.
2: People who study birds, insects, and other flying animals, bats, have always studied where they mate, where they feed. But the study of the atmosphere, which connects everything, has really not been formalized in terms of the sky as an ecosystem.
1: This is Jim Robbins. He recently wrote about Dustin Partridge and this developing area of study for Smithsonian Magazine.
2: About 15 years ago, a couple of papers came out, and it became known as aeroecology. And now it's a full-blown field, not only, but largely because of the fatalities that are happening to birds from things like the 9/11 tribute in light.
1: You mentioned that this has been a kind of understudied and unstudied field. Why has it been so challenging to understand or to point our brains at historically?
2: Well, I think because it's hard to see things going on in the sky. You know, we're at the bottom of the ocean and everything's going on above us.
1: We're bottom feeders.
2: Yeah, more or less. And trying to figure out this kind of mystery is really important before something happens that becomes irreplaceable. You know, the species of bird disappears, or species of insect that's critical to birds, or a species of bat that's critical to pollination. These are the things that they're looking at, trying to understand. So there's a lot going on.
1: And those are just the organisms we can see. Joining these species in the air above are all kinds of bacteria, viruses, and even small particles that add complexity to the aerial biome.
2: Another aspect of aeroecology is dust. Dust is a huge part of the global ecosystem.
1: Really? As like a substrate that creatures live on?
2: Partly creatures travel with dust, but dust itself is life-giving in some cases. One of my favorite examples is that dust from the Gobi travels across the Pacific Ocean and carries with it phosphorus and other important nutrients. And half of the nutrients that the sequoia trees in California get is from the dust that comes from the Gobi and travels to California. This is going on all over the planet. This is just one example, but again, part of the aeroecology that we're talking about.
1: What are some of the more surprising revelations in the field of aeroecology?
2: Well, the insect stuff. I mean, one of the researchers I talked to said a lot of these insects will go up 2-3 kilometers into the sky and catch high altitude winds that are taking them hundreds of miles away from where they are to another ecosystem. And they have no idea how they know where they're going and how they get back or if they come back. There is a species of a moth called the army cutworm moth, also known as a Miller moth, that lives on plants in the Midwest and then migrates to the top of the Rocky Mountains in Wyoming and Montana.
1: Amazing.
2: So over 1,000 miles, it migrates to these alpine regions. And there are so many of them that they become food for grizzly bears. And the grizzly bears go up there in the summer and they turn over rocks and they eat these moths that are really high in lipids, fats. They're so high in lipids that they call them bear butter. And they're really critical as energetic resources for the bear. One of the ways they study this now is with radar. Radar didn't exist, 40 or 50 years ago, the way it does now. They say you can identify a bee at 30 miles with the radar we use now. And so radar has really brought aeroecology into the modern world.
1: And so basically the radar technology has gotten better, which allows us to discern birds and insects at pretty far distances.
2: That's right. In fact, there is something called Birdcast, which is a website, and they forecast what birds are going to be migrating over certain parts of the country on certain days. And you can go there and you can type in your zip code or your county, and it will tell you what birds are going to be migrating overhead that night. I think it's something like 80% of the birds migrate at night. And so how do you study birds that migrate at night? It's very hard with binoculars. And so they use radar.
1: Are there other technologies that have helped open up the skies to our understanding?
2: Also widely used in this kind of study is mark and recapture. Mark a bird in one place and then put a tracking device on it and follow it as it flies to another place. The bird that flies the longest migration in the world, it's called the bar-tailed godwit, flies from southern Alaska to New Zealand nonstop. And it's 7,000 miles. But somehow these birds fly for 8 or 9 days or longer, and it's powered flight, meaning it flaps the whole time while it's flying. So these birds fill up on marine organisms, grubs and marine worms and so on in Alaska, and they double their weight from 1 pound to 2, and then they fly to New Zealand. And no one knew this until they started tagging them. The monitoring devices have gotten so sophisticated that they can tell what these birds are doing when they're flying, how fast they're flapping, their energetic usage, and it's kind of mind-boggling. I mean, when you start looking at birds, you realize we know very little about birds, how they do what they do. One researcher put it into perspective for me when he said, a bird can go from 40 miles an hour to zero in a second and land on a branch that's moving in the wind. He says, we can't come close to that. And I think that's true. And I think we should have appreciation for that evolution that has millions of years that have created these very sophisticated flying, hunting, eating machines.
1: Jim explains that the field of aeroecology is helping humans adapt the natural skills of birds into our own technologies. He mentions one compelling research study being conducted at the University of Montana Flight Lab, for example.
2: One of the things I looked at for the story in Smithsonian was something called perturbations. Perturbations are wind.
1: When a bird's flying, it can be buffeted by winds that are 10, 20, even 30 miles per hour.
2: And sometimes they stop and they'll rest, but sometimes they'll fly right through it. And these birds are able to get blown off course a little bit and then immediately recover. And so one of the studies they're doing is how do they recover instantly to keep flying? If you put a drone up on a windy day, it can get blown off course and crash right away. It can't stand the winds. But these birds have evolved to be able to get blown off course by these perturbations and immediately recover and keep flying. So, well, how do they do it? So they put birds in wind tunnels there and take video of them as they put magnet on the bird. And when the bird's flying, they activate the magnet and it pulls them off a little bit. And then they're studying in slow motion how they recover from these perturbations that they are creating artificially in the wind tunnel to see what muscles are being used, how their wings are being used, and so on. So that's another aspect of aeroecology, is studying bird physiology. But I think one of the most interesting research that's being done as a piece of aeroecology, and goes back to the Tribute in Light, is that the current thinking about how birds migrate is that they migrate long distances by being able to see magnetic lines on the planet. And there is speculation, but informed speculation by researchers, that this is done through a quantum entanglement.
1: Yeah.
2: The bird's eye has a chemical in there called cryptochrome. And they think that the bird is able, through some sort of, Einstein called it spooky action at a distance. Quantum phenomena are just weird, you know. But this is speculation that these birds have this ability to see lines on the surface of the Earth, a hundredth of the power, they say, of a refrigerator magnet, but somehow the birds can see them, and this guides them through their journey. Probably the most salient belief right now is that when these birds get near the lights, the tribute in light, somehow their guidance system is being hijacked by these powerful lights that are throwing them off. And instead of migrating, their eyes and their guidance system is being thrown off by the electromagnetic output of these lights and throwing off the cryptochrome in their guidance system.
1: Light pollution is only one of several human-built challenges for birds, insects, and other organisms that use the air for transit.
2: Also part of that is the impact on wind energy on some birds and bats, especially golden eagles. And it turns out that when you build wind turbines in the best place for wind turbines, where there's the most wind and certain kinds of wind, it's also the best place for golden eagles because they use that same wind. They're after the same resource as the wind turbines. And so there is this built-in conflict. Everything in the sky uses the wind. Using wind for hunting is especially important because animals have so much energy. And if they expend too much energy to hunt, then they can run a deficit in terms of their consumption of energy. And it could cause mortalities because if they're exhausted and they can't hunt because they don't have the wind to help them, they can crash and burn or cause nutritional deficits. So they rely a lot. They've learned how to use these energy systems, the wind in the sky, to lessen their energy consumption when they're hunting. And bats use that as well. Bats migrate much closer to the ground than birds do. And in some ways, they're more at risk from some energy installations. I went to Wyoming for the story, little town called Rolling Hills near Casper. And there are hundreds of wind turbines that have been put there. And they realized this problem was going on, right? They're killing eagles, they're killing bats, and they're killing other birds. And so they started a study that I went there to see, where they're using trained dogs to come in and to look for carcasses that are on the ground near these wind turbines to see what kind of mortality they're causing. And what they found sometimes is a bat a day that will turn up in this random search of these sites.
1: What solutions are there to counteract these threats?
2: That's what this fellow was doing from Bozeman. When I was with him there in Wyoming near Rolling Hills, we were at one of the wind turbine facilities, and he was studying the blades to see if painting a blade black is enough to appreciably reduce mortalities. There was a study in Norway that found that this work reduced the mortality by about 70%. And so they're studying this in a number of places, what this might do to mortality. The other solution is something called Adenoflight, which is a camera that monitors incoming flight and uses artificial intelligence to identify the bird. And then if the bird is at the right altitude coming toward the blades and a species that of concern, that they'll shut the blade down automatically. And it's promising works. The problem is that in places where there's a lot of birds, they might have to shut down so often that it will make wind installations unprofitable in those places.
1: Aeroecologists are also turning their attention to climate change and how shifting air currents caused by a warming globe affect the air currents that birds, bats, and bugs need for their survival.
2: We know that it's increasing turbulence in airplanes. Well, what is it doing to birds? What does it mean for their perturbations and how they recover? Are they having more trouble recovering because there's more turbulence? So it's one of the things they're looking at in all this.
1: Jim, what's next for the field?
2: Much of the work being done on aeroecology is not pure research. It's really about conservation because the conservation needs are so critical. Do we create reserves in the sky? Do we want to have aero-protected areas?
1: I love that.
2: Where birds and bats and what have you have a safe place to hunt and to mate and do the things they do in the sky. So that's one of the things that are being studied. I think that is where a lot of the work will go. And a lot of work that will be looking at nighttime migration because so little is known about that. It's because it happens at night.
1: Back on that rooftop in Lower Manhattan, Dustin Partridge says that after shutting off the bright beams of the Tribute in Light commemoration at 9:30 p.m., the conditions improved for the birds. The winds picked up. So even though birds would get trapped temporarily by the lights, they were quickly pushed back on course by the breeze.
0: So it is almost midnight right now, and I'm very happy to report that we are still seeing relatively few birds. There are certainly birds stuck up high. You can see them kind of really like mid-beam over the buildings. There's still a number of them up there, but it doesn't seem like they're being stuck for too long. Unless something changes it in the next few minutes, I don't think we're turning up the beams for the next half hour, which is wonderful. So I'm happy right now. For artificial light at night, one of the best things to do is get rid of it. We overlight everything. And what you can see here, when we turn these lights out, it works very quickly. These birds disappear. Lights out works very well. We know that through events like this, also through documented case studies with individual buildings. When you turn lights out, you have fewer collisions. So if you can get lights out legislation in place, like what we're pushing for in New York City, with lights to go out in unoccupied office buildings, for example, between, say, 11 p.m. and 6 a.m., when nobody's there anyway, that can be very powerful. That will help reduce the ambient glow. It'll help reduce collisions at night. Kind of the other side of this is glass. And in a time when there are so many scary environmental problems that seem so huge to tackle, I actually am very encouraged because fixing glass is very easy.
1: When we make glass visible to birds, bird collisions decrease dramatically by as much as 95%.
0: So you put a pattern on glass. It can be something in the visible spectrum that humans can see, or it can be ultraviolet that most birds can see. And by doing that pattern and breaking up the reflection on the outside, lets birds know that there's an invisible barrier present. And it stops those birds from colliding full speed. And that simple solution of making glass visible to birds can save over a billion birds a year in the U.S. alone.
1: Dustin told me later that they fortunately didn't have to shut the beams off for the remainder of the evening.
0: So there were redstarts in there, there were some cuckoos, there were all sorts of warblers.
1: He's amazed by what's soaring above us, not just on 9/11, but all the time. It's a part of the world that he says we all have access to.
0: There is so much happening at night just overhead, and there are ways to explore that. Go outside and listen, and maybe you'll hear an owl, maybe you'll hear a night flight call. You'll certainly hear insects singing. Go out on a bat walk. You could go outside and just kind of watch the moon. That's one of the ways out early on we used to have an understanding of bird migration is just watching how many birds pass in front of the moon. And that's something everybody could do. And then of course, go outside and look at the birds in your nearest green space. And you'll see that many times, especially during migration, the birds that are there one morning change entirely by the next day. And that's a reflection of this massive migration that's happening overhead. It helps to show, really, as we're sleeping, that this whole world is happening above us.
1: Thank you so much, Dustin. I really appreciate you taking the time to talk to me on such a busy night for you.
0: Yeah. All right. Thanks so much.

0: 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And thank you. There's More to That is a production of Smithsonian Magazine and PRX Productions. 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From PRX, our team is Jessica Miller, Genevieve Sponsler, Adriana Rosas Rivera, Cleo Levin, and Edwin Ochoa. You should know this is Jess's last episode as our producer. We're going to miss you, Jess, and we wish you the best in your next adventure. Special thanks this week to our sound engineer, Sandra Lopez-Monsalve, who got all the great New York City tape you heard in this episode. The executive producer of PRX Productions is Jocelyn Gonzalez. Our episode artwork is by Emily Lankowitz, fact-checking by Stephanie Abramson. Our music is from APM Music. I'm Ari Daniel. Thanks for listening. Dustin, did your last name influence your career trajectory?
1: My last name has certainly helped me. I've had several people say that they only return my call because they couldn't believe that a guy named Partridge was calling about doing research on birds on a roof in New York City. So I'll take it. It works.
2: I am 50 feet underwater. Alone, a quarter mile offshore from the Kohala coast of Hawaii Island. The fish on my stringer are bleeding into the current. I can see the faint copper trace dissolve into blue. Something in the water around me is reading the signal. Then the shadow comes. 15 feet of tiger shark, striped and deliberate, materializing from the haze the way large things do underwater. Not approaching so much as arriving. She circles once. Her eyes find mine. She stops. I do not turn away. I hold position, eye to eye, and I wait. People who haven't spent years in the ocean read this as confrontation, a near-death experience to recount at dinner parties. But I see a shark almost every dive. The shark is not a metaphor. She is a Tuesday. Hanging there in the blue while she decides what I am, I think about my father. Dr. Moges Bizuna, born in Harar, Ethiopia in 1944, the son of a wealthy man who refused to acknowledge him, raised in a shack by his mother. At 10 years old, he left home and traveled 50 miles to find a school because the town he came from had no school past the third grade, and he had already decided that the ceiling above him was not his ceiling. He's 81 years old now. He's losing his vision. The man who chased light across continents can no longer read his phone. There's a story my father told at every party, every family gathering, every holiday table throughout my childhood in Indianapolis. He told it the way people tell stories that contain them, not to inform, but to return. He was 10 years old, sharing a single rented room with four other boys at the school 50 miles from home. They paid 2 birr a month, pennies, for injera and shurawat twice a day and a place to sleep. When winter came and the days grew shorter, they were offered candles for 25 cents each. One boy refused to pay his share. The other four children, including my father, each paid extra and bought the candles themselves. They were 10 years old. They had already learned that the agreement, everyone contributes, everyone benefits, was the only structure that worked. You did not wait for perfect conditions. You filled the gap and moved forward. But the boy who refused to pay used the light the most. He sat closest to the candle. He read the longest. He seemed to believe he was clever. So they took their blankets and built a wall around him. If he would not pay for the light, he would not receive it. But the enclosure had a flaw. They couldn't seal the ceiling. Light leaked through the top and pooled inside his fort. While they shivered in open air, He was warm and illuminated, and because he was 10 years old and hadn't yet learned the cost of certain kinds of cleverness, he began to read aloud, just to let them know. So they sat in the dark, together, and refused to buy light at all. The boy had fashioned his own candle from fat and cloth. The smell spread through the neighborhood until neighbors arrived with sticks and taught him a lesson that reason could not. After that, he paid his share. They lit the candle. They all had light. My father told this story laughing, not as a lesson. He never said, "And so you see, the moral is," he told it as a memory that delighted him, that contained something true about how the world works. He laughed at the rancid candle. He laughed at the neighbors. He laughed at the image of 5 10-year-old boys negotiating the economics of shared light. I retold it at his 70th birthday party in Indianapolis. He had forgotten the story entirely. He listened to me tell it and laughed with his whole body, as if though hearing it for the first time. By then, it had already passed from him to me so completely that he no longer needed to carry it.

he no longer needed to carry it. My parents fled Ethiopia in 1978. The Derg, the military junta, had marked my father for arrest. He had one night. He left immediately, going into hiding in the countryside. My mother stayed behind with their toddler, Umsalu, hoping the danger would pass. It didn't. By April of that year, staying meant dying. They walked to Sudan, on foot. They reached a camp, and it was there, in the space between one life and the next, that I was conceived. Not planned, not an accident, but the natural consequence of two people who had survived something together and were still choosing to believe in the future. They did not know if they would make it to Frankfurt. They conceived me anyway. They moved forward anyway. They released the outcome anyway.

They reached Frankfurt, where I would be born a few months later. My father's brother, Alamayo, was painting a hunger cloth for a German church. That commission financed my parents' flight from Sudan. In 1981, after my first birthday, the White Harvest Church in Indianapolis sponsored our immigration to the United States. My brother rejoined us a year later, after 4 years of separation, held whole by his grandmother, while my parents rebuilt a life on the other side of the world.

My father completed his PhD. He taught anatomy and physiology for 30 years. The architecture of the human body, how systems connect, how structure supports function, how every visible action depends on invisible preparation. He was teaching the same thing in the classroom he had learned in horror. He just had a different language for it by then. Last week, my children's mother called and asked me to take the kids. My daughter, Mary Coco, 12, my son, Mogus Mackay, 10, named for his grandfather. Later that night, she sent me a message. Thank the kids. I didn't know what she meant. I asked them about it in the morning. Mary has been making sea creatures from beads and elastic cord, squids, octopuses, starfish, and selling them to her classmates. Mogus learned to make them too and sells the same item for $20 that his sister sells for 10. He has always understood leverage. When they arrived at their mother's house and found her upset, they didn't ask for an explanation. They came up with a plan. Mary gave Mogus $50, money they had made themselves at school with their hands, and sent him out into the rain to find something to ease her mother's pain. He walked to four stores. He selected a necklace, her favorite lemonade, and a small jade cat, because their mother loves cats. Mary stayed home and watched her baby half-sibling until the boyfriend came back from work. They left the gifts and a note on the bed and said nothing about it afterward. I did not teach them to do this. I recognized it. I have seen it before, in a cold room in Harar, in a refugee camp in Sudan, in a retirement community in Charlotte where my father can no longer see his grandchildren's faces. My father traveled 50 miles. I descend 50 feet. My children spent $50, not because they were told, but because darkness asked and they answered with what light they had. My father's losing his vision. A window once open is now closing. I cannot fix this. What I can do is keep diving, keep teaching.

0: using Mogus and Mary Coco in the light of what was passed to me. Now it passes forward again, in small unremarkable acts. A necklace, a lemonade, a jade cat left silently on a bed.
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0: Inside St. Anne's Church, there's a beautiful spot that few people get to visit. It's not hidden, but it's a bit of a hike. Scott LaRiviere is taking me there on a Monday morning.
1: Because the public is not up here, it's always quiet.
0: He's leading me up a tall, spiraling staircase. Scott visits the church at least once a week, but never at night.
1: Well, the only time I don't find it a beautiful experience is at night. And that's only because, you know, it's creepy, really, really creepy.
0: We get to the top and come out on a balcony overlooking the 300-foot-long nave towards the altar.
2: Oh, wow. This light is incredible.
1: Yeah.
2: Oh, my God. This is a magnificent church. There's two beautiful arches at the transept. There's statues of saints. And Scott just took his shoes off.
1: Yes, organists wear special shoes.
0: Scott is the organist for St. Anne's, but these days he plays to an empty church. The pipes tower over our heads.
1: You're looking at 4,518 pipes.
0: There are silvery pipes 16 feet high. It's over 30 feet wide and was custom fit so as not to block any of the splendid stained glass windows. The sound of the organ completely fills the space.
2: I keep thinking of you here alone in this cavernous church. You must feel like there's, I don't know, other voices or other people here or what, I don't know what the feeling is.
1: So every single pipe is an honorary member of the choir. Think of getting 4,518 people. Think of getting that many people in a gigantic stadium and saying to everybody, okay. You have them all sing like an a cappella group and you start directing them and everyone's singing. That's kind of what it is with the organ. But every single pipe has its own character. They have their own assigned note and it all comes together as this one giant team of people, but they're pipes. So if you see here, each manual has its own family of stops.
0: Manuals are keyboards. This organ has three, plus a fourth keyboard for the feet called the pedal.
1: Every little knob you see is a stop.
0: Stops refer to the knobs that allow Scott to activate different pipes. This organ has 58 stops.
1: So flute harmonique on the grade. You'll see on each stop there's a number beneath the name of the stop. And what that is a length of the pipe. And that was an 8 foot, an 8 foot bourdon, a 4 foot flute chimney.
0: Some members of this team of pipes are on the injured list.
1: That right there is sour. That's sour. Sour, really sour. And the last time this was tuned was, I think it was the spring of 2014.
0: It hasn't been tuned for 5 years because of the state of the 113-year-old church. In 2015, St. Anne's fell into disrepair and building inspectors shut it down. This left the parishioners at sea and also orphaned St. Anne's stupendous Cassavant organ. Cassavant Frères is the famed organ maker from Quebec. They built and installed this organ over half a century ago.
3: So this organ is the only one that is exactly like this one.
0: That's Pierre-Paul Ruiz. He's the project director for Cassavant Frères, organ makers since 1879.
3: Looking at the specification, we really see the French inspiration of the organ, what we call the symphonic, the French symphonic style. That was really a showpiece for us in the 60s. We would really be saddened to see this instrument disappear.
0: So what's happening to pipe organs around the world? A lot of Catholic churches have been closing.
3: Yeah, it's really dramatic how much churches are closing down. And we often see some instruments that are in containers to be thrown out. So we try to save some. We cannot save everyone.

0: The words used to describe the parts of an organ are the words we use to describe a human body. The sound emanating from the pipe is its voice. The opening carved into an individual pipe is its mouth. It has an upper and lower lip. Some pipes require ears or beards to get their tone exactly correct. And the chest, the wind chest, provides the breath, the very air that allows the organ to sing. If an organ is left unplayed for too long, it will slowly lose its voice and strength. That's why Scott LaRiviere volunteers to play this organ.
1: You're coming in, like, doing this resuscitation every week in a way. You're keeping it alive, aren't you?
2: Yeah, well, that's the thing is, you know, just like your car. If you let your car sit there for too long, what's going to happen? Your battery's going to give, the engine will eventually die, everything will just not work. Kind of like a hamstring. If you're sitting for too long and then you go to do something that's sports related, you know, you might tear something. Same thing with the organ. If it's sitting for too long, then you just start to use it. I mean, who knows what's going to rip? And the cost, the cost to fix said rip.
0: Yes, the cost. I know the St. Anne's Preservation Society has this 10-year lease now, and so it's kind of this window to try to raise money to bring the church back to life. Are you going to be playing and exercising this organ for 10 years?
2: I don't know what the future holds because, truth be told, I never thought that this parish would ever close.
0: Maintaining an organ is basically like trying to keep an entire symphony orchestra in good health. Pierre-Paul Ruiz told me the organ is definitely the most powerful of instruments. You would need a complete orchestra to replicate this kind of sound structure, and you'd need 80-something musicians as well. You can see Scott become those 80 musicians as he plays, using all four limbs to play the several keyboards. If you can chew gum, pat your head, jump on one foot, and rub your belly all at the same time, you might have what it takes to be an organist.
1: What happens to an organ like this?
2: I don't know what happens to an organ like this.
0: Scott's dedicated to keeping this organ alive.
2: I'm 26 years old. Yeah, I'm in this for the long haul.
0: To keep breathing life into it for as long as it takes.
2: If they're making progress, and we have a future here, then I'm going to pull out all the stops, as they say.
0: Once a week, all alone, filling the space with the sounds of the Cassavant. In Fall River, Massachusetts, I'm Kate O'Connell.

0: It affects scores of people every day.
1: I never thought it would happen to me.
0: People all over the country are succumbing at alarming rates.
2: But then I found myself sitting in my car after I'd put it into park, just sitting there.
3: I haven't even told my husband about it.
1: I keep going back.
2: I keep wanting more.
1: I think my friends are starting to notice.
3: But I can't stop. I need to keep listening.
0: Have you been taking an inordinate interest in the platforms of the presidential candidates? Have you found yourself wondering about whether ivory-billed woodpecker sightings are hoaxes? If you recognize these symptoms, then you might have fabophilitis, an affliction marked by increased curiosity in the world around you, sympathy or even appreciation for terrible puns, and slackened interest in Britney Spears. 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If you or someone you know has developed fabophilitis, stay tuned for the number to call. We can't help, but we can ease the guilt a little.
3: I always thought it was something that happened to other people.
4: If you have found yourself afflicted with empathy, curiosity, or the realization that humans are multidimensional, call us at 615-26-REMIX and tell us about yourself.
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6: Talking with a single person, I think, in the midst of all this life noise, feels to me illicit.
5: Today's poet is Wendy Hsu. Wendy's new poem, The News, takes us through Brooklyn and behind its industrial spaces and meditates on labor both visible and hidden.
7: A 579, you're good for it. I'm going to send this to you, so you can go ahead and accept it, okay?
6: Okay, could you? It does often feel like, you know, everybody in New York is simultaneously in a play called New York, and we just all go about our business. You know, we're playing characters that are us. And then, at least for me, when I return home away from all of that and I'm alone in bed eating sliced cucumbers, that's the moment that I feel most real.
8: The news. Tossing off expletives into the sea of cab lights, I lounge ever more than I work.
6: This poem is very loud. You know, it begins with, if you've ever been to New York and you're trying to cross the street, there's a decent amount of expletives. And then there's cab lights, there's going to a bar, there's all these sort of people around. It's very sort of distracting, and there's the news of other people's lives always coming at you. Talking with a single person, I think, in the midst of all this life noise, feels to me illicit. It feels illegal, like you're sharing this kind of wonderful illicit secret. This poem is called The News, and it started very much as an experience of thinking about alternative kinds of news.
8: As if white collar were this Halloween's hottest new costume.
6: I remember very well where it began. I was walking home, and every day I walk past this industrial sort of storefront, and they're always making something. Sometimes they're making a commercial sink. Sometimes they're restoring cars. And this one day, I looked in. What they had been making for weeks and weeks and weeks finally, I guess, took shape.
8: Down the block, they have begun restoring the mid-century antique dresser, men shuffling back and forth with gold polish and sand. It's insane.
6: Six or seven people were shuffling around it, polishing it, restoring it. Whoever buys that, the kind of work that went into it is so invisible. And I started thinking about, what news is this? This is some other kind of news that has found me in a way that's different than reading the headlines.
8: The news. Tossing off expletives into the sea of cab lights, I lounge ever more than I work. I wear my silk pants to the Middle of America-themed bar as if white collar were this Halloween's hottest new costume.
6: It sinks like a stone, this attention to the lives of others. I think I have evolved to respect my social obligations, only complaining to the cell phone's warm, illicit glow. I feel drunk on the whole leafy season when you hear me working ever to avoid work. Sentiment forbidden by custom, industrialization forbidden by nothing. Down the block, they have begun restoring the mid-century antique dresser, men shuffling back and forth with gold polish and sand. It's insane that I care to ask towards its progress. We repeat a process of hoping our bodies to the future, though for now mine eats cucumbers in bed. I had a dream about a crystal blue pool. I felt stupid when I saw the ocean.
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9: May I look at your hand again, please? Yes. My goodness. Remember, I promised you your throat. You were hung in a previous life.
10: Oh, great.
9: I hate to say that, but you know you were. For being a witch. In the late 1800s, there's a gallows there. You know, oh my goodness, the first time I've ever seen this in somebody's hand.
10: We were also in Mia in the early 1900s. I see a soldier's uniform here. And something having to do with that. But you were shocked.

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1: You want to see how Radio Remix works? 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Then it goes back upstairs. 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That's the thing that sends it to our main transmitter 6 miles from here. 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
2: When Samantha Lawler opened her inbox last spring, she found a rather unusual message waiting for her.
3: I initially got an email from a local reporter just saying, hey, this farmer thinks he found space debris. Do you think it's space debris?
2: Samantha lives in rural Saskatchewan and works as an astronomer at the University of Regina. But even so, this was an odd inquiry.
3: My first response was, it's not space debris. He just found some junk in his field. There's no way it's space debris. What are the odds? And then I saw a picture of it, like, oh no, that's actually space debris. Oh no. What do I do now?
4: So, wait, what was the picture you saw and what made you think space debris?
3: Yeah. So I saw a picture of the farmer standing next to this very large piece of debris, right? So it's maybe about the size and shape of the hood of a semi truck, right? A really big, oddly shaped piece that's got lots of fraying carbon fiber and kind of melted metal. And it looked exactly like pieces of SpaceX debris that fell in Australia a couple of years ago. So that was what made me realize this is not a crazy farmer. He knows what he's talking about. So yeah, this is now my problem. Oh no.
2: To understand what had landed in this farmer's field, I wonder whether you've ever experienced something like this. You're looking up at the night sky, admiring the stars and planets, when all of a sudden, the little dot of light you're admiring starts to move. Maybe then you notice more start to move, maybe in a line, higher than an airplane, slower than a shooting star. These meandering twinkles are, more often than not, satellites in low Earth orbit just outside our atmosphere. Increasingly, companies like SpaceX are sending up large quantities of these satellites to provide high-speed internet all over the globe.
3: I got so many UFO calls in 2020, 2021, when they were first launching, because it looks completely freaky. They're on a lower altitude orbit and they're very close together. So like when they first launch, it just looks like a line moving across the sky. The first time I saw one, you know, I study this and I know exactly what I'm seeing. And it still looks like a UFO.
2: But what experts like Samantha say is even more alarming is that what goes up must come down. That is, these satellites that get sent up into space eventually make their way back to Earth. Thousands of new satellites, mixed in with older chunks of rockets and bits of other human-made material, all circling about in low Earth orbit. And now Samantha and her colleagues think we have a real problem on our hands as this stuff returns to Earth, and not just in rural Canada.
3: It's falling everywhere, but we're finding it here, which is really scary. This is like the indicator that something is very wrong with how we are using space.
2: From Smithsonian Magazine and PRX Productions, this is There's More to That, the show that transmits stories about science, culture, and history from around the galaxy. I'm Ari Daniel. In this episode, space junk, why it's become a big problem, and what we can do about it. Plus, wait till you hear what happened with that fragment of space junk the Canadian farmer found in his field. Stay tuned.
5: Space junk broadly refers to stuff that's in space that was put there by humans and that is no longer doing what it was initially meant to be doing.
2: Dan Falk is a science journalist who interviewed Samantha for a story for Smithsonian Magazine.
5: So if a satellite is no longer functioning, or it's already been smashed into bits by collision with another satellite, or some bit fell off a rocket as the rocket was going up, all those things are types of space junk.
2: Space is vast. Our galaxy alone is 100,000 light years across. And with everything we've sent up there, there's a lot of junk floating around.
5: It's the stuff in low Earth orbit that we're most concerned about. And low Earth orbit is by far the area that is the most crowded.
2: Low Earth orbit is the stretch of space as high as 1,200 miles immediately above the Earth's surface.
5: There's a lot of stuff orbiting the Earth in low Earth orbit. Some bits of junk date back to the Cold War, whether it's communication satellites or spy satellites or whatever, stuff going back 40, 50, probably even 60 years in some cases. So there is some stuff that's been up there for a while.
4: It's remarkable to think about there being a kind of technological archive up there going back decades. So if you could swim through this debris field, you'd find contents from 60s, 70s, 80s through the present.
5: I think it's fascinating. Yes, you know, if you were a museum archivist and you went up there with a really big butterfly net, you could catch all these bits of rather old technology and then put them in your museum. I think that would be absolutely fascinating.
4: So we've got this stuff that's in low Earth orbit, but at some point it can dislodge and start screaming towards the Earth. So can you explain what the conditions are that set that up and how often is that happening?
5: Well, you can imagine you've got a satellite orbiting nicely, everything's very stable, and then it gets hit by some other object, another satellite. Now you've got multiple objects no longer moving on the original orbit in which they were intended. So some of them can reach lower altitudes. They'll start to interact more with the Earth's atmosphere. You know, the Earth's atmosphere extends upwards, and then it never like officially ends, but it becomes less and less dense. So if you're orbiting at a high enough altitude, it's like there's no atmosphere at all. But as soon as these objects move to a lower altitude, they are impacted by the Earth's atmosphere. They slow down, they start to burn up, and some of them will hit the ground.
2: Many companies, including SpaceX, rely on these atmospheric burns to take care of the debris. But as objects from space burst through and catch on fire, they create additional hazards to us here on Earth.
5: There are a lot of reasons why we don't really want to use the Earth's atmosphere as a big incinerator. Burning up metal objects in the Earth's atmosphere, and it's not just metal, it's a variety of materials, but it's not really great. It increases air pollution and it can also damage the ozone layer. So, and then just in general, you don't want little bits of aluminum oxide, little bits of metal or rubber or insulators or plastics. I mean, there's no reason you would want more of that in the atmosphere, right? Absolutely no reason.
2: And then if these objects don't burn up completely in the atmosphere, well, that's another problem.
5: Now, it's very unlikely to hit you personally as you're standing in your backyard, but collectively, there's about 8 billion of us, right? So it is possible that one day it actually will hit someone. But a lot of other things can also happen. For example, the threat to commercial aviation. So we've already had instances where airliners have been rerouted. There was an incident not that long ago where airspace over Spain or France was closed, not for a long period of time, but briefly closed because of the threat of debris re-entering the Earth's atmosphere. We might be seeing more of that. These are things that airlines and the whole industry is going to have to think about. So yeah, there are a number of ways that it could impact us. Although, as I say, the chances of you personally getting hit on the head when you're tending to the garden is small, but collectively, this is a significant risk.
4: And Dan, why is it increasing? Is it just because there's more and more of this debris up there?
5: Yes, that's the main factor. There's more and more satellites going up. So the total numbers of stuff in low Earth orbit, it's a much higher figure now than it would have been, say, 5 years ago, and certainly a lot more than it would have been 10 or 15 years ago.
2: While SpaceX didn't respond to Dan's request for an interview for his story, other companies are also sending similar internet-relaying short-lived satellites into low Earth orbit.
5: I believe Amazon has its own, and there's Chinese operators, I believe, now. So it's a new and growing trend.
4: How does space junk endanger astronauts that perhaps are on the International Space Station or elsewhere? In your article, you talked about the astronauts on the International Space Station managing to dodge space junk, and I'd love to hear more about that.
5: Yes, apparently there have been at least two, possibly three incidents where the space station had to do some very slight maneuver because they had a warning of debris falling through their orbit, falling through where they were about to be if they didn't do a slight rerouting. So this is really quite amazing to think about.
4: So they just kicked off a thruster or something?
5: Yes, I believe so. That would just be a disaster if it hit the International Space Station. So, fingers crossed that such a thing doesn't occur.
2: Once Samantha Lawler saw the photo of the farmer standing by that pile of hulking debris, she got in touch with an expert named Jonathan McDowell at the Center for Astrophysics, a joint institution Smithsonian shares with Harvard. McDowell maintains a civilian database of orbital launches and reentries.
3: So I just emailed him and said, hey, is there anything that fell over Saskatchewan in the last few months? So this is like late April. Farmers are getting out into their fields for the first time. There's been snow on the ground for the last 7 months because it's Saskatchewan, right? And he immediately responded. He's like, oh yeah, it was SpaceX Crew Dragon Trunk Axiom 3 mission fell on February 26th. He sent me a picture of the orbit. He just immediately knew what it was.
4: And he knows because he's tracking the entry of space debris.
3: Yeah, he keeps track of everything that's getting launched, everything that's coming back in.
2: Samantha cross-referenced this information with what she'd learned from the farmer.
3: He was very clever about the whole thing, right? He found this giant piece of charred metal in the middle of one of his fields. He knew it couldn't be a plane crash because he would have heard about that. So the only other thing it could be had to be space debris. And then he Googled parts numbers on the piece and found like, oh, yep, this is from space. So he knew exactly what he was talking about. But it took a while before any journalist believed him. This particular piece is the cargo trunk from the Crew Dragon mission. So this is an example of an uncontrolled reentry that is supposed to burn up completely in the atmosphere.
2: The Crew Dragon is a SpaceX ferry that handles private space flights and also shuttles astronauts to the International Space Station.
3: It's like this big cylinder that is attached to the part the astronauts sit in. And then when the astronauts are ready to go home, it detaches, and this trunk, they don't need it anymore, so they just eject it, and it just lands somewhere. It eventually burns up in the atmosphere, except it didn't burn up in the atmosphere, right? It left very large pieces scattered across many miles of farmland, and many other of this particular type of spacecraft have done the same thing. So this particular spacecraft is not burning up completely as it has been advertised to, which makes me very worried because there's a lot of other spacecraft and satellites and rocket parts that it's the same idea, like, oh, it'll just burn up, don't worry about it. And if it doesn't burn up, it probably won't hit anybody. But there's so much that's being launched now that that mentality is not okay anymore, right? More and more debris is landing on the ground, in particular Starlink.
2: Starlink is the name of SpaceX's high-speed satellite-powered internet service.
3: Starlink deorbited 500 satellites in the six-month period between December and May of this year.
4: My goodness.
3: Not small satellites, right? They're car size to truck size. They are big.
4: And when you say deorbited, you mean they brought them from orbit down into the atmosphere?
3: Yeah. So the end of life plan for everything in low Earth orbit just will get burned up in Earth's atmosphere. That is the entire end of life plan. So what burns up in the atmosphere gets deposited as pollution, and that's a huge problem. But what doesn't burn up will hit the ground, and that is also a huge problem. So this is not a great way of dealing with orbit, but this is current standard practice.
4: How fast does this stuff fall from the sky?
3: When it hits the top of the atmosphere, it's going at orbital speed.
2: That's 7.8 kilometers per second, or about 17,500 miles per hour.
3: But it very quickly decelerates because of friction with the atmosphere. It looks like a really big, messy shooting star as pieces like fall through the atmosphere as they're burning. And so by the time the pieces hit the ground, they're going at terminal velocity. It's something like 120 miles per hour. And like the pieces that I saw were huge. There was that one giant spike piece that was like an 80-pound, 8-foot-tall spike. That was scary. Was it tumbling? Was it spinning? Just thinking about that falling into the snow in the middle of the night is terrifying.
2: The Crew Dragon fuselage isn't the only piece of SpaceX debris that Samantha and her farmer neighbors have found in Saskatchewan. They've also seen chunks of Starlink satellites.
3: right? So the Starlink piece, a farmer found it on his lentils. The Starlink piece was very small.
4: Okay.
3: It was like the size of a laptop. It's just like sitting on top of his, you know, growing lentils. So clearly it came from somewhere up above, right? Mm. Nobody that I talked to actually saw the pieces fall. The reentry was detected by someone's meteor camera, like hundreds of kilometers away. And so it started its reentry there, and the pieces ended up all the way past Calgary, past Regina, and landed to the northeast of Regina, Saskatchewan. And nobody noticed the pieces falling because it's in a very sparsely populated area. One of the farmers I talked to, one of the pieces did fall fairly close to his house, but he didn't notice it until everything started melting in the springtime. So freaky, right? Like, it's close enough to me to be distressing, but like right next to your house, wild stuff.
4: So to be clear, the reason that you're finding more of this stuff in Saskatchewan isn't because Saskatchewan is geographically unique. It's just that topographically it's flat, so you can see it easier, but Saskatchewan's not receiving more of it than other places.
3: So if you look at a map, you just take a snapshot of where all the satellites are over the surface of the Earth right now. Most of the satellites that are in orbit have a tilt to their orbit, you know, relative to the equator, right? So they have, you know, a tilted circle. If you took that circle and unfolded it, it's like a sine curve, this squiggle up and down across the surface of the Earth, right? And so imagine putting lots and lots of those squiggles down. It's going to be denser right where the squiggle turns around. So at the highest latitude and the lowest latitude. And right here in southern Saskatchewan happens to be right underneath that highest latitude. So there is a little bit more likelihood that we're going to get stuff falling on us just because everything spends more time over us. If you look up into the sky, the density of satellites is more right here. But that's true of everything along this latitude.
2: Incidentally, Starlink has become an important resource for some of the community there in Saskatchewan, in the very place where its pieces are falling.
3: It's a huge game changer for people who don't have good internet access. I live in a rural place. My neighbors use Starlink because there aren't very many good options here.
4: Much to your chagrin.
3: You know, I understand why people are doing it, especially if you work from home. If you want to talk to your family in a different place, it is amazing to have fast internet to talk to them. But there are other ways to do that. Investing in rural fiber is really important, and nobody's doing that.
2: As for the Dragon Crew piece, about a month after Samantha first learned of it, she got a call from the farmer who found it.
3: Eventually, what happened was SpaceX got in contact with the farmer directly. And SpaceX said, hey, we're going to come to your farm. We're going to come pick up the pieces. We'll give you a small compensation for finding and storing our debris for us. And we're just going to take it away. So the farmer invited me to come watch.
2: Which is how Samantha found herself standing out in the field with a bunch of journalists as two SpaceX employees showed up in what she observed to be a rented U-Haul.
3: They just put on gloves and they picked up the pieces and silently carried them into the back of the U-Haul van while journalists asked them lots and lots of questions that they ignored every single one of.
2: We also reached out to SpaceX about this story, but never heard back from them. The company has posted a statement about its commitment to space sustainability on its website, which includes a discussion of a proactive controlled deorbit. Samantha says their options may be limited.
3: They're trying to balance, is it worse to leave stuff in orbit where it can crash and cause debris and lead to unsafe situations in orbit, or is it better to bring it down to the ground and deal with the atmospheric pollution and the pieces hitting the ground? There's not a good answer there. We use satellites all the time for so many different things. We need to preserve our ability to continue using satellites. So I really think we're coming up against hard limits on how much stuff we can have in orbit.
2: Experts who track Starlink satellites say the company has provisional approval to launch up to 42,000 satellites, but right now it is closer to 9,000 in orbit.
3: Launching all of these throwaway satellites with 5-year or less lifetimes that then just get burned up in the atmosphere and dumped on the ground, that's not okay. We need to concentrate on having fewer satellites in orbit that have longer operational lifetimes.
2: One big problem is that there's no binding international system to govern what happens in orbit, and the rules of each country differ. Samantha says that without consistent regulation, we could be headed to a worst-case scenario called the Kessler syndrome.
3: Satellites crash, and you get pieces that crash into more satellites and make more debris, and suddenly you can't use orbit anymore. I really think we're right on the edge of that, and I am quite concerned about our ability to continue using orbit.
2: She says that right now, SpaceX monitors potential collisions and makes adjustments, but this work needs to happen almost nonstop in order to achieve the overall goal.
3: They're doing one collision avoidance maneuver every 30 seconds right now. That's from their own report.
4: You mean they're turning on a thruster or something to push it out of the way?
3: Yeah, they're changing the orbits of their satellites to avoid a potential collision. And it is really scary to me that we are relying on collision avoidance maneuvers every 30 seconds in order to continue using orbit safely.
4: What attention is being paid to this problem? Are any of the right people taking it seriously?
3: Honestly, I'm not sure. So right now, it's up to launching countries to regulate the safety of their satellites. So it is up to the FCC, the Federal Communications Commission, to regulate Starlink. There's been many calls within the FCC to just delete rules.
2: Some industry groups have fought to ease regulations on orbital debris. Others have advocated to strengthen them.
3: That has implications for the entire world's ability to use orbit, not just the US. These satellites orbit over most countries in the world. And there are committees in the UN that make guidelines for how to use orbit, but they have no ability to enforce anything, even though this is such an international problem.
4: And you attended a UN workshop about this. Can you describe that?
3: Yeah, it was a UN workshop on space sustainability. And it was also interesting because this was the UN Office of Outer Space Affairs. And there were a lot of people at this conference, all these people who work at satellite companies saying, we want you to regulate orbit. Please regulate orbit. We need safety regulations. And the people from the UN were like, oh, we can't really do that. It was not at all the situation I was picturing.
5: The tricky thing there is that the rules and regulations that we have are a bit out of date.
2: This is Dan Falk again.
5: There is something called the Outer Space Treaty that dates back to the Apollo era. I believe it went into effect in 1967, so 2 years before the first moon landing. But this was the time when American astronauts were venturing into Earth orbit and so on. The experts that I talked to said, you know, it's okay for what it is, but it was mainly focused on liability. Like if country A puts an object into space and then parts of it fall down and impact country B, then country A is financially liable for those damages, which is fine. It's better than not having any laws. But, you know, today's concerns sort of go beyond that. It seems like it would be a good idea for governments to kind of step up. And indeed, it would have to be some sort of international effort.
2: Most U.S. and European agencies already require government missions and the companies they contract with to mitigate debris from controlled reentry. But again, there still isn't a method for enforcing these regulations at a global scale.
4: So beyond individual awareness, what possible alternatives or solutions are there on the table that could help control the space junk situation, perhaps at a national level or a corporate level?
5: Well, in terms of cleanup operations, and these are sort of in the early stages, but some suggestions have been put forward for spacecraft that go up there and then literally clean up the debris that other spacecraft have left behind. Now, that's not something that's easy to scale up. I don't know how much impact that could have as a long-term solution. The other things, I don't mean to pick on SpaceX in particular, but just having satellites have a longer lifetime, right? This relates somewhat to how we treat our consumer goods on the ground. You buy a printer or a television or an air purifier, it's good if it lasts 10 or 15 years, but think how great it would be if we didn't have to send all these items to the landfill after 3 or 4 years.
4: Yep.
5: This is significant, right? Now, having a satellite fall out of the sky is worse. So having them last longer would be great. And then this idea of controlled reentry, at least for the rocket stages. So knowing where stuff is going to come down, reusing it if you can. And then also one can imagine making it a condition that before a company gets one of these lucrative government contracts, they demonstrate that they have this ability to deorbit some percentage of the stuff they put up in a controlled manner. So there's certainly things along those lines that can be done. I mean, I wish there was some really great way to make space junk go away. I don't think the overall problem is going to go away. I think it's going to be with us really for a long time.
4: Dan, thank you so much for helping direct our gaze upwards to learn about this phenomenon of space junk. I will take you at your word and not worry too much about.
5: I was happy to take part. Thanks.
4: Thanks, Dan.
2: 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From PRX, our team is Ali Budner, Cleo Levin, Genevieve Sponsler, Sandra Lopez-Monsalve, and Edwin Ochoa. The executive producer of PRX Productions is Jocelyn Gonzalez. Our episode artwork is by Emily Lankowitz, fact-checking by Stephanie Abramson. I'm Ari Daniel. Thanks for listening.
3: When I got home from that conference, I just spent the time in light polluted Europe and I hadn't seen the stars at all. And I get back to my dark prairie road and like, yes, I get my stars back. And I had these great conversations about satellites and everything's going to be fine. And then I saw a Starlink train like, oh, that is not what I wanted to see right now. So the satellites are here. They are here. They're everywhere. It's
4: You can't even escape them in quiet Saskatchewan.
3: Yeah. Yep. It was like a movie. Like I couldn't make that up.
6: Marsh Muirhead, a well-known Bemidji writer, dentist, flight instructor, and much else besides, lives on the banks of the Mississippi River with his dog, Adele. He's a winner and two-time finalist of the Great American Think-Off. Here's Marsh Muirhead.
7: Old oaks, spending so much of our time with so little of theirs. Indian summer, the begonia tips out of its pot. Fresh cut hay in the moonlight, what the heart feels.

0: One block, everybody's story. That is the idea at the heart of the Out of the Blocks podcast in Baltimore, Maryland. I'm Aaron Henkin, and my co-producer Wendell Patrick and I make it our mission to share the stories and the soundscapes of our city and to do it one block at a time. I want to bring you along today to Northeast Market. That's on the 2100 block of East Monument Street. Inside, vendors and stalls sell fish, barbecue, bulgogi, and fried chicken. If you want the chicken, you're going to line up at the counter at Ronnie's Lunch.
1: You know, some people want ketchup on the wings, on the fries, just one wing.
2: A little salt and pepper. That's good. And a little bit of ketchup.
1: My name is Helen Shin, and we are at Northeast Market on 2101 East Monument Street, Baltimore, Maryland.
3: Can I get three drumsticks and a water gizzard?
4: And gizzards? Yeah.
1: Actually, my parents came here first to the States 2 years before we came, and then they started actually at my aunt's basement. They didn't even have anywhere to live. So for 2 years, they worked, I guess, wherever they could to raise money to bring us over here. So we came over here with myself and my two siblings, 1999, when I was 9 years old.
4: You want anything on your drumsticks?
3: See, so.
1: So I think I was 6 or 7 when they first told me that they were gonna come to the States. I mean, I was too young to understand. Like, I didn't even know what America was. But they're like, oh, you know, we're not gonna be here. We're leaving. So, you know, please be good with your grandma, and we'll come and get you soon.
3: Salt, pepper, a little bit of ketchup, all over.
1: Actually, my mom came back to Korea so that she could take all of us. And my dad stayed in the States while she did. So she just came and she said, okay, we're going to America. We're getting on the plane. And I said, okay. And we landed in Dulles in Washington. And my first impression was that everyone in America seemed to know everyone, because when you go past someone and you get an eye contact with them, they would say hi to you. Since middle school, I came out and helped them here. And I would work all summer as a cashier, and each week I would get $40, which is like a lot if you're a middle school student. And then that continued until I was in high school, and they told me, you know, if you work this summer and get only $40 a week, we'll buy you a car. And I said, okay. So, you know, everything that my parents do, of course, you know, working here could be easy for me, but, you know, they made it so that, you know, I can really, you know, work hard and for getting something that I really want. And I think that's what I'm learning here, you know, even till now.
5: 아빠나 엄마도 우리 저 패밀리 우리 딸 두 딸하고 아들 하나가 있는데 너무너무 감사하죠. 너무너무 잘 커주고 잘하고 그래서 지금 미국에 사는 게 정말 행복하다고.
1: He's saying that he's really thankful for us, the two daughters and the one son that he has, and he's just really happy living here. Sorry.
0: It's like a free therapy session,
1: yeah,
0: right?
1: All right.
0: Helen Shin and her father at their stall Ronnie's Lunch in Northeast Market on the 2100 block of East Monument Street. You can hear more stories from this block on the Out of the Blocks podcast. Stories set to music by Wendell Patrick. I'm Aaron Henkin. Thanks for listening.

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1: It's to the best of our knowledge. I'm Anne Strainchamps. Millions of people are caring for somebody with severe memory loss, trying to find ways to connect. One of the best ways anybody's found is music.
2: My mom is 89 now and was diagnosed about 2 years ago with what they call late onset Alzheimer's.
1: This is our producer, Shannon Henry Kleiber. Today's show begins with her discovery of the unexpected power of a song.
2: When my mom started memory care, I looked for ways to try to engage her more. You know, this thing about having Alzheimer's and living in the moment is you have all this time, but you're not sure what to do with it.
3: Mom, are you ready for an interview?
4: I don't know.
3: Okay. Well, we can stop anytime you want.
4: Yeah.
2: She doesn't have long bursts of communication.
3: Are you getting a little tired?
4: A little bit.
3: A little bit.
4: Not a lot.
3: Wow.
2: Two of the things I tried to do were to bring her some art supplies and do some painting or drawing with her, and then I bought her a very simple music box that just kind of had an on or an off. She wasn't really interested in either of those. She just really couldn't concentrate on the pencils and brushes and even the simple on and off switch.
3: Do you have a favorite song that you like?
4: Oh, all of those songs.
5: We usually sing an Irish song for this beautiful lady.
2: One day when I was visiting, I came into this group of memory care people at Oakwood, and they were playing some music.
5: Edelweiss. Every morning.
3: Don't get it.
2: Yeah, and I thought, oh, okay, that's really nice. You know, they do a lot of activities. They take the memory care people out on walks and things like that. And everyone was singing. And everyone was dancing.

0: There are people I didn't know could get out of their wheelchairs were dancing. There are people I didn't know could talk were singing every word of every song. There are a lot of people who I know to be, maybe say one word. There's a woman there who has a stuffed cat, and I've heard her say cat. That's all I've heard. My mom doesn't talk a whole lot either. I was amazed.
1: What is it about music that produced this small miracle and does again week after week? Shannon went back to find out.
2: So you get the same group together every week?
3: Yeah. Last week, it was slimmed down because they were playing bingo.
0: Mrs. Mary, she is the woman who puts together this group every week.
3: I am 95, almost.
2: You are?
3: Yeah.
2: No.
3: Yes, I'll be 95 in December.
2: Oh, my goodness.
3: And so I get a little tired once in a while.
0: She thinks of it as kind of her calling in a lot of ways. Music has always been an important part of her life, and she loves to bring together people who might not otherwise have a chance to sing together.
2: This is the microphone.
4: Okay, the next one, 5'2".

0: 1, 5 foot 2, eyes of blue. I don't know where. 5 foot 2, eyes of blue.
1: Well, as I say, I've been singing since I was a little, little child. My father was a choir director and soloist, and my mother sang and played the piano. We were brought up with music, and it's fun. We would get in the car, and one of us would start a song, and we'd all sing it. It just was part of our life.
0: Okay, everybody get the page.
2: It's probably about 15 or 20 people. They came in their wheelchairs and walkers. There's walker parking as we were coming in.
3: Side by side, right?
2: They sing all these American songbook standards. Moon River, Side by Side, Edelweiss, all these really lovely, beautiful, familiar songs from their era. But it's almost like something kind of lights up in people.
1: Mm-hmm.
2: It's waking people up, do you think?
1: Yes, I think so. Do you?
2: Krista, do you think so?
3: I agree.
2: This is Krista Iverson. She's the Life Enrichment Coordinator at Oakwood Village.
3: I mean, even if we're trying to work with somebody on getting them to go somewhere, you start singing You Are My Sunshine, and they'll come along with you. It's just amazing how well it works. So if you think back to what you listened to during that time, you know, you kind of think of when you hear that song on the radio, where does your mind go and where does your body move? You'd kind of revert to that time period.
1: Well, I was singing, what was I singing today? The one about, my name is Jan Janssen. I come from Wisconsin. Mm-hmm. I work in the lumber yard there. And I was singing it to my little great-grandson who was with me. And this man was standing in the garden there, and he started singing with me.
3: Yeah.
4: Oh, that's great.
1: And and we sang the whole thing.
5: Is there research behind that? Is there a reason anybody knows that those are the songs that work for them?
2: What I have heard from researchers is that the music of our late teens to late 20s is the music that stays with us. And it's imprinted on us. It's been found that these songs can trigger memories and kind of wake people up in many ways.
5: I'm just imagining the future when I'm in a nursing home and we're all like rocking out to Patti Smith or the Ramones.
2: Right. So for my generation, U2, The Replacements, The Cure, David Bowie, and will I remember all those songs? Like, I guess.
5: Yeah, probably.
2: Yeah.
5: Wow. Do you think there are a lot of nursing home programs like this?
2: Yeah, so it's proven to work. And what's really become a big deal now is this personalized music and memory, music therapy. And
5: wow, personalized music therapy.
2: Yeah, so at Oakwood, there's a music therapist, and she asked us what kinds of songs were important to my mom. And my dad and I went through some songs that we thought that she'd really like and that she'd always like. Frank Sinatra, things from Sound of Music, 1950s and 60s kind of music. And then a couple days later, they had put on an iPod about 57 songs.
6: Can you hear that?
7: Yeah.
6: Do you like it?
7: Yeah.
6: What song is that? It sounds familiar.
8: It sounds familiar. I'm Travis.
2: She always loved to sing. She's a pretty religious person and would always say singing is twice praying, which is why hearing her sing the entire You Are My Sunshine is so surprising and wonderful to me, because it's the most I hear her voice.
6: I loved hearing you sing You Are My Sunshine.
7: Yeah, that was good.
6: Do you like that song?
7: Yeah, that was very good.
6: Yeah. Do you remember singing that song?
7: I do.
6: When you were little?
7: Yeah.
6: You knew every word.
7: Yeah, I guess that's because my mother and father sang the song to me.
6: That's wonderful.
7: Yeah.

0: It does trigger other memories. I've heard other people say, oh, I remember dancing to this song, or this reminds me of driving in a car. It brings out other memories that I don't think we'd otherwise get to.
1: It's really kind of sobering, partly thinking about how many of us, how many people are going to maybe wind up like the people you visited that day. I mean, Alzheimer's is on the rise.
0: Yeah, the statistics are pretty shocking, actually. There are 5.8 million people living with Alzheimer's disease right now in the country, and by 2050, that number is projected to rise to nearly 14 million. And it's the sixth leading cause of death in the United States. So unless a cure is found, it is really something that even now it's affecting one in every three senior citizens. It's pretty pervasive. It's an epidemic, and it's something that if you don't know someone who's affected by it, you probably will.
1: They sing, it looks to you kind of like they wake up. What does that mean to you? Like, what do you see?
0: I do think of Alzheimer's as being something where it's almost like living the same moment over and over and over. And what I've seen music do is takes people a little bit out of that moment and gives them another dimension. It's like something is, a light's turned on inside. You walk in and you see a lot of people in memory care in their wheelchairs, and they're just kind of waiting for something to happen, I think. And then the music starts and they physically get up. They start singing. You see sparks in their eyes. It really is something that ignites something familiar and joyful within.
1: I have to say, hearing a group of memory patients singing about lingering in the twilight is like almost unbearably poignant. You and I reached for Kleenex about the same time, and yet you say they're really joyful and happy.
0: It is hard. It's definitely hard. You know, they call Alzheimer's the long goodbye because people are slipping away so slowly. And maybe that's why the music seems so especially joyful, because these are some of their last moments of joy.

0: There's a place for us. God made a place for us. And he... That's it.
1: But what you're saying is why it's so meaningful.
0: Because we're not put aside. We're still in a... can contribute to the world. Whatever we do, there's a place for us.
1: And that's what music does.
0: Yeah. It is for me, anyway.
1: Yeah, thank you.
0: For me.
2: That was Mary Marol and some of the other residents at Oakwood Village Retirement Community in Madison, Wisconsin. Shannon Henry Kleiber visits her parents there often. That's a story from To the Best of Our Knowledge. If you could use more wonder and intelligent optimism in your life, visit our website at ttbook.org.
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4: Radio hot. 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Now, what does this mean? Hot. Radio, hot. Now, what does this mean?
5: I'm James Stewart, and this is Timeline from VPR Classical, an exploration into the development of Western music. In this episode, we will explore the development of imitation or canon as a tool of harmony and musical form, especially in the works of Josquin du Pré and Johannes Ockeghem. Have you ever sung a round such as Row, Row, Row Your Boat? The rules are simple. Everyone sings exactly the same melody, but they stagger their entrances. The result is harmony, or more precisely, polyphony. There is texture and structure that comes from very simple material. What you're hearing now is an early English round entitled Sumer is a Cumanin, dating back to the 13th century. The round is a simple example of canon, a term we use to refer to this type of technique, but we can also use the term imitation to describe when one voice doesn't exactly repeat what another has just played or sung, but instead imitates the gestures and intervals of the melody that came before. There's an economy of material in this method, which has been very attractive to composers of all eras. One of the early masters of this technique was Josquin du Pré, considered to be one of the greatest composers of the Renaissance. He was known for being able to see the possibilities for canon and imitation in the simplest of folk melodies. Take, for instance, his four-part double canon Baisse Moi that dates back to 1502. Here is a marriage between the popular music of the day and the techniques developed in the high academic halls. This canon is not real, meaning that the lines do not perfectly imitate one another. The problem with a true round or real canon like Row, Row, Row Your Boat is that it has no end. It could go on forever. So composers developed ways to structure canon and imitation to provide closure of beginning, middle, and end. Let's go back to the round we started with. Let's imagine if one player starts the song at half speed, another plays at our normal tempo, and a third twice as fast. This type of musical puzzle is a technique called prolongation. What you're hearing now is an excerpt from the prolongation mass of Franco-Flemish composer Johannes Ockeghem. This work is considered to be one of the most extraordinary achievements in polyphony in the 15th century. All the voices are singing the same line at different speeds. Composers continued to develop the rules and techniques of canon and imitation throughout the Renaissance into the Baroque and beyond. Find out more about Josquin du Pré and Johannes Ockeghem and follow the timeline at vpr.net/classical.
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3: A flash and hover at the nectar feeder. A buzz and squeak and a headlong chase as one hummingbird sends another packing from its closely guarded sweet treasure. Hummingbirds always seem to move so quickly. Do they ever pause in the open where we can watch them for a few moments? In fact, they do. Many male hummingbirds keep a watchful eye on their territory when they're actively courting or keeping guard over a female. The male perches atop a shrub, often on a long bare twig, where he can fully take in his surroundings. Other males straying into this protected space risk a relentless aerial attack. The male hummer will also launch himself from his perch in a courtship display and to snatch small flying insects, an important part of a hummingbird's diet. As the ever-vigilant male looks back and forth across his domain, there's a good chance his iridescent throat will catch the light just right, sending out a radiant flash of red or purple. This is the moment to train your binoculars on the hummer and enjoy that brilliant play of color. And though he's bound to fly off at any moment, with any luck,

0: landed in the United States in the early 20th century and kicked off a catastrophic blight that would utterly decimate the chestnut population in North America. More than a century later, chestnut blight still lurks in our forests, making it nearly impossible for saplings to live long enough to produce fruit. Some say the species is effectively extinct, but can it be saved? Welcome to Plant People. I'm Jennifer Bernstein, CEO and the William C. Steer Sr., President of the New York Botanical Garden. On today's episode, how the American Chestnut Foundation, led by our guest Michael Gergen, is using clever advances in breeding and plant science to give this majestic icon of American forests a second chance. Michael, welcome. We're so happy to have you.
1: Oh, I'm thrilled to be here. Thank you, Jennifer.
0: And I'm glad that you've had an opportunity to spend some time on our grounds today.
1: Spectacular place.
0: That's great. So, Michael, more than 120 years ago, the American chestnut tree population was nearly wiped out by a fungus. Can you take us back to 1904 when the blight was discovered? How did it all happen?
1: It's really interesting. And of course, this is not necessarily ground zero, but it's where the science started. That's the most exciting thing about being here today at the New York Botanical Garden. In 1904, a forester across the street at the Bronx Zoo discovered a strange canker on a chestnut tree. And he took a sample of that canker and brought it over here to a scientist named Dr. Merle. And he was able to identify the parasite that was infecting the chestnut tree and causing this tremendous damage. And what's really interesting is because of the science that was produced here, we actually tried to stop it. Of course, it wasn't possible because it was such an aggressive parasite, but it gave birth to organizations like the American Chestnut Foundation that are here to try to change the trajectory of this particular species.
0: Yeah, by the time Dr. Merle discovered the fungus and named it as a new species, it was already pretty well established in the forest. And so it was far along. We actually have the herbarium specimen of the original that was used to identify the species. It's one of the important historical artifacts we have in our records.
1: I'm so looking forward to seeing it. It's Cryphonectria parasitica. That was named by a scientist here at the Botanical Garden.
0: That's right. So you're relatively new to the American Chestnut Foundation. I think you started this past August. Is that right?
1: That's right. Yep.
0: Tell us a little bit just about yourself, your career, and how you're thinking about this next phase at the foundation.
1: So I come to the Chestnut Foundation from a long path in forestry. Grew up in Buffalo, New York, right along Lake Erie, and was obsessed with water quality and realized so much of water quality really begins in the forest. And I was hooked and got involved in trees and really found myself at the Chestnut Foundation because we are embarking on a science called recurrent genomic selection. And RGS, it's not a novel technique. This is how we've been able to do so much in agriculture to be able to produce the kinds of gains that we've seen for our food systems, whether that be corn. Of course, we all know the story of the breeding that occurred thousands and thousands of years ago to get us corn, or even to some of the modern advances we're seeing today. For example, loblolly pine, a really important species in the Southeast United States. We used recurrent genomic selection for that tree species. In addition to being able to fend off diseases better and insects better, we're able to produce a 50% volume gain on the same acreage from those trees. You think about that from a carbon sequestration standpoint, what a wonderful tool that we've got at our disposal to make sure that these are super trees that meet our super problems of tomorrow, and we can start today to make that happen.
0: Can you explain for a lay person, how does RGS work?
1: Yeah, so we're doing it. It's a little bit more than the traditional RGS program. RGS is best on best breeding, where we're looking at the parents and really doing some analysis of understanding what these parents can contribute to the offspring so that we're getting that next generation to be stronger, better, and more fruitful. And so, you know, this has been used in agriculture. I'm not going to judge it, but this is how we get a chicken in 3 months, right? This is the kind of science that went into the production that we're able to really improve our systems. So in the tree world, what we're doing, particularly with chestnut, is not only are we looking at those parents, but we've got a problem, right? Chickens breed pretty quickly. Trees don't. It takes at least 7 to 10 years for us to get pollen from some of these trees. So what can we do to accelerate that process? Well, in our RGS program, we actually look at the DNA of these trees and try to understand what their resistance is going to be before we do anything with them. And so before we're planting, we understand what their genetics are, and we're able to predict their resistance to blight and put them in the ground. And the worst thing is this species is so hard. Like I said, it's 7 to 10 years. We're dealing with chestnut blight that was identified here, but we also have Phytophthora in the south, which is causing us problems with the roots that we've got. This is a species that doesn't self-pollinate and is very difficult to graft. So we can't bring a fruiting branch down to

0: the ground to actually make our life easier, we're bucket trucks. We got to get up there and do the work up in the canopy. It's a very challenging tree, but it's worth every moment.
1: Well, that's a good bridge to why should we focus on the American chestnut? American chestnuts have been described as a keystone species with outsized impact on their ecosystem. So tell us a little bit about just how important the American chestnut was to native wildlife, as well as human communities when it was prevalent.
0: The chestnut is an incredible story because it's really provided food for humans and wildlife. That's kind of rare from a tree species. We don't often find that. And what's really exciting about it too is that it provided that food at a time when it was difficult, right? Fall, we're overwintering. And if you look at our Native American communities in the United States, the Haudenosaunee, formerly known as the Iroquois, the Seneca Nation is very close to where I grew up. They called the tree a cousin. It was that important to them. It was family. It nourished their entire system, that chestnut tree. And in addition to that community, if you look at turkey and bear and deer, all of those species were using chestnut constantly in the fall. Blue jays, and believe it or not, passenger pigeons were relying on chestnut trees too. And so if you look at population declines in wildlife, you can actually track it. There's what I call a mass gap, because when we lost the tree, there were probably 7 to 10 years or so before oaks really could fill that niche, hickory, where we got some other seed mass that those animals could rely on. Of course, humans could never rely on that mast. And you look at turkey populations and deer populations in the 20s and 30s, and that's when the decline really started to happen in a big way. Now, there's other pressures, traditional habitat loss and other problems associated with hunting. But at the end of the day, this contributed to that. And it was critical for Appalachia. So for a region that wasn't necessarily wealthy, to be able to go out and harvest food from the earth and be able to have that as winter stores for your family was incredibly important. In Appalachia, they called it a cradle grave species because in addition to the food supplies, it offered wood for their cradles and wood for their coffins.
1: So really a critical species, and it makes sense why there's been such energy around reestablishing it. We can't restore the forest of the eastern U.S. back to what it was in 1904, of course, but chestnut restoration today would have a lot of benefits. So can you talk more about why and how introducing chestnuts could improve today's forest ecosystems?
0: Yeah, absolutely. So what we're trying to produce, an enduring chestnut, will last out there in the woods. And you're exactly right. Today's ecosystem is not what it was. Climate change is impacting us, and we need to be preparing for all of those changes in our forest management systems. And so the work that we're doing is going to benefit other species too. But why is chestnut so important for the environment? You can look at what it does on mine land to really understand its potential. So in really beat up mine land areas, we go out and we plant chestnut in a mixed hardwood system. And the chestnut is an incredibly fast growing species, fastest growing hardwood that there is. And then once we start getting burrs and fruit, the burr is the protective shell that's around the chestnut itself. And that burr leaves a tremendous amount of litter on the ground. So between leaf litter and burr litter, you're getting a wild amount of soil production on land that's incredibly degraded. And chestnuts, for whatever reason, love that sort of bad mine, rocky soil, and we're improving soil quality. And here's the interesting thing from a forestry perspective. You know, chestnuts hard. I tell folks, please don't name your trees because there's a potential that some of them are going to die. We're producing really, really good blight-resistant trees, but they're not all going to be able to survive the blight. But the thing that's exciting about it is they will die, and those oaks will come up into the canopy around them too. So we're releasing the oaks at the right time because the chestnuts will spend 10, 15 years doing their thing, creating great soil. And then the oaks will come up and fill the space and be able to provide that mast for animals as well because the soil's improved from the work that the chestnuts were doing for us. It's a great tree. I can't wait to get it on the landscape.
1: Yeah, we don't talk enough, I think, about ecosystem function. And we think about the way that we relate to a tree or the way that maybe animals relate to a tree, but they're affecting every layer of the ecosystem in ways that aren't always perceptible to us. Right now, we have a program in our science division called Plants for Climate Resilience. And part of that is about looking at how we can restore degraded landscapes. And of course, it's going to depend on where you are in the world and what's available. And there are a lot of issues having to do with the nursery trade and how to get stock and all sorts of conundrums to overcome. But in the end, right now, one very basic human problem is that we have a lot of degraded land. And yes, how are we going to address that? And looking to species like the chestnut to be part of the answer, I think, is really very exciting.
0: Everyone talks about moonshots and that they're really hard to achieve and that it's a dream. Well, the fact of the matter is we have our moonshot. We know how to do this work. We've got recurrent genomic selection. We've got DNA analysis. We've got the scientific tools to make the progress that we want to make and do something about climate change. The challenge is the funding that we've got. And you and I both know this. Lifeblood of our organizations are our donors, our volunteers, the people that are doing the work for us, the time and talent that our volunteers give to us in addition to their donations. My goodness, we are so fortunate to be plant people. But could you imagine what would happen if we weren't obsessed with places like Mars and spending money on rockets and all of those kinds of things, when we could spend that same kind of money on Earth and make it a livable place right now?
1: That's right. I think a lot of the time we want to find some sort of magic technological solution to weave our way out of our problems that we've created on Earth. And we can look to nature for a lot of the answers, and we should. There's a lot of energy around natural climate solutions, and we're really encouraged by that, but we need more people at the table for sure, and definitely more funding as well. So beyond the impact on ecosystems, are there economic, cultural, you talked a little bit about some of the identification of Native peoples to the chestnut, other benefits of introducing the tree that you see beyond the ecosystem?
0: So I mentioned where I grew up. My grandfather had a chestnut tree in the yard, and I remember it about to probably 5 or 6 years old. And I don't know if it was an American chestnut or a European chestnut, but I've presented a couple of chestnuts to you earlier in our conversation, and kids play with them. You can drill a hole in it and tie a string in there, and you play a game called Conkers.
1: Oh.
0: And you'd swing one conker into the other chestnut and you try to break it open. Whoever breaks it open wins.
1: Right. Yeah. It's that familial connection to plants, that generational connection to plants. I think re-knitting that is part of how we bring everyone together around these ideas of restoring nature and protecting nature.
0: It's been incredible to see how many families are part of that lineage. We have people out there today that their parents were involved in the American Chestnut Foundation. Mm. Their kids are out there working with us today too. You know, when I was in forestry school, people would challenge us saying that it's very hard, harder than rocket science. And I'm not sure that that's entirely true necessarily, but it's a funny way to think about it because the complication in our natural systems is oftentimes more from people than the systems.
1: Yeah, it's the people. We're the ones bringing the complexity.
0: Well, we're the ones bringing the solutions too, right?
1: Yeah.
0: So, you know, we can work with nature. That's the thing. We don't have to work against it.
1: That's right. Well, I think that starts with seeing ourselves as part of nature, and then understanding how nature has influenced our own family stories, I think, is part of coming to that understanding. I appreciate you bringing me the chestnuts. They really are beautiful.
0: They're beautiful.
1: They're so smooth, and the color is so rich and beautiful.
0: And they're one of the few true nuts. They're a true nut. Acorns are a true nut, and hazelnuts are a true nut. But most of the nuts we eat are drupes.
1: Are what?
0: Drupes, the seed of a fruit. So the way that this works is a nut cannot naturally open itself. So it actually has to force its way out through its, sort of like a chicken egg, where it actually forces its way out. That's why they're so starchy. So the chestnut is super starchy because it's getting all that energy so it can burst out through the shell and actually become a sapling. But like a cashew hangs on a fruit. That's a really weird one. It hangs on the outside of a fruit. Stone fruits like peaches, that is the same thing as a walnut. It's just the walnut has that exterior shell that is hard and we don't eat, but it opens up naturally by itself. And so that's why it's a drupe as opposed to a nut.
1: A droop.
0: A droop. Who knew?
1: I probably should already know what a droop is, but I have to say today's the day that I learned and I'm going to be working it into other conversations. So, okay. The chestnut blight fungus was the first of many introduced species to decimate our native forest trees. We've got Dutch elm disease, which is a fungus, the emerald ash borer, which is a beetle, beech leaf disease, which is a nematode. So as you're engaged with this work on chestnuts, how do you think we should be thinking about protecting our remaining forest trees from future epidemics?
0: I'm so glad you asked, because my mission is the chestnut, of course. But the technology that we're developing is replicatable. The RGS model that we've got, the idea that we're going to look for the best pairs, we're going to look at DNA analysis to figure out their resistance ahead of time, we can use that in every one of the species that you mentioned. So we have the restoration engine that we can utilize to make sure that these plants are resilient, that they can survive in the landscape. There's no doubt we're going to continue to get invasive species. We cannot control. It's world trade. It's just what it is. We have to accept it. We have to figure out how to manage it. And how to manage it is through science like recurrent genomic selection, where we're producing trees that can be super trees and really work against all these diseases.
1: Yeah, we have an invasion ecologist who works here, Dr. Eve Bury, and she looks at invasive species and their spread and how we can learn from the historical spread of invasive species to predict what might happen in the future. And she's engaged with colleagues all over the Northeast and beyond. And what she will tell you and what she's told me is that the early action is really critical to just stop the prevalent spread that you get. So we're going to have to bring all of our tools to the table because we are going to continue to confront invasive species. And of course, the mix of species is going to be changing over time. So it's really about identifying those problems that are going to be destructive yes. in a material kind of
0: way. Well, and treating them ahead of time.
1: And there is growing public awareness, which is great. So climate change, which we've talked about a bit, air pollution, invasive plants, of course, they're all having a profound effect on the ecological health of forests. How would the reintroduction of the American chestnut or restoration efforts more generally be impacted by these anthropogenic changes that are affecting the existing forests?
0: We have to be diligent about all of this. We really need to make sure that we're producing the kinds of trees that can survive. And so the reintroduction of the chestnut in this capacity, we're going to beat Phytophthora. We're going to beat chestnut blight. We're not going to eliminate it. We're going to build a tree that can resist it through technology, through understanding, through terrific breeding. And so you look at the range of the chestnut tree, it survived from Georgia to Maine, and actually all the way into Michigan and Wisconsin.
1: That's encouraging from a climate perspective.
0: Yeah, absolutely. And the trees are so resilient, even if the range gets limited in the south,
1: right,
0: which is already limited by Phytophthora anyway, we'll see it move further north. And listen, I can cry about climate change. I don't want to do that right now. But the fact of the matter is, trees are one of our only solutions right now. And so let's do everything we can to get these trees in the ground and producing carbon storage. I mean, we're talking about the ability to store between 1 and 3 million tons of CO2 per acre.
1: Yeah.
0: Trees are a natural climate solution beyond anything else that's out there. It's wonderful that we can develop really high-end technology, and I want people to continue to develop that technology to get CO2 out of the air. But I've got a technology I can use right now.
1: That's right. That has all sorts of other benefits. The joy we take.
0: Just looking at them.
1: Among them, you know. We've talked a lot about the science that you're using, and obviously the foundation is doing really exciting work in that arena. For a non-science audience, what do you think is most exciting about the work of the American Chestnut Foundation?
0: For me, the most exciting thing is watching people light up. It is really the greatest thing to be with our volunteers and to watch them sweating, working hard, planting trees, dealing with poison ivy, looking out for snakes. And at the end of the day, everybody laughing and celebrating the fact that they worked really hard to bring this tree back. I've never seen people putting up with more for free. I mean, when you grab a chestnut burr, have you ever held a chestnut burr? I've got some. I'll make sure you handle one before we leave. But they are so spiky, it hurts your hand just to hold them. And these people are out there shucking them, opening them up, getting nuts, you know, doing everything they can. I mean, Jennifer, I have unbelievable volunteers.
1: Good insurance, I hope.
0: Oh, thank God we have insurance, because they're 80-year-old men climbing orchard ladders. It's amazing. That's why I do this work. Yeah. I love trees.
1: Yeah.
0: But it's the people that light me up.
1: Yeah. How many sites are you working?
0: Oh, there are so many. So we have chapters all over the country. They all have orchards. We have progeny test sites. We're going to wind up building out multiple of these RGS orchards all across the country. And we've got partners all across the country, various universities, private companies. Lots of folks are willing to chip in and work with us on this.
1: So are you planting outside of the original range?
0: No, not at all. I mean, I'm sure there are some test plots. Some I can't really think of where they might be that are slightly outside of it. We tested quite a bit in places where the blight isn't quite as strong too.
1: Okay.
0: So we're looking a little bit there, Indiana, but that's within the range.
1: Okay. Yeah. Well, it's a big range. So
0: yeah,
1: you've got
0: is.
1: A lot
0: yeah,
1: of ground
0: huge.
1: To
0: yeah.
1: cover.
0: We should be testing in Canada though.
1: Yeah. So there's lots of opportunities for people to engage
0: yes.
1: no matter where they are.
0: No matter where they are, I can find a place for them.
1: That's great. So maybe my last question is, what's giving you the most hope right now?
0: What gives me the most hope is that we understand what the science is. We have very little federal dollars. You know, when the federal government cut back funding earlier this year, we weren't impacted because our volunteers and our donors are largely the ones who are making our model work. I'm happy to get federal money. I'm going to work for it for sure. But at the end of the day, it's volunteers who have kept this passion going. That's an incredible thing. 40 years of work, all fueled by the dollars of grandma who just thinks chestnuts are cool. I mean, it's mostly small donors. And that's why I look at this work and think we have hope, because people believe, they're willing to do the work. And even when they plant 50 trees and 30 of them die, and they're looking at the 20 that survived with pride, that is the most wonderful, hopeful message you can possibly experience. As a forester, I had never, ever walked into a chestnut orchard until I took this job. And the first time that I was surrounded by those trees, it's a different kind of magic. It's like you're walking in something that it's not prehistoric, but you would never expect to see.
1: Yeah.
0: And we're bringing back an extinct species. Wow. What an incredible thing that I'm so fortunate.
1: That's wonderful. Yeah. Well, Michael, thank you so much for joining today and talking about your work at the American Chestnut Foundation. We really appreciate it.
0: Thank you, Jennifer. What a pleasure to be here.
1: 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From PRX, Plant People is produced by Ali Budner, Courtney Florentine, Genevieve Sponsler, Adriana Rosas Rivera, and Pedro Rafael Rosado. The executive producer of PRX Productions is Jocelyn Gonzalez. From NYBG, Plant People is produced by Charlie Nork, Cosette Patterson, Matt Newman, Kate Tyler, and Michael Crowley. 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
2: What I think makes a bully is when a person picks on someone weaker than them. They know the person can't defend themselves or won't, and they continue to do it. And also, when a person is much larger than the other and the bully sizes the other person up that is little than him and tries to pick a fight with him, the bully assumes he can't beat the smaller person up. Lil Menace from San Francisco.
3: It's generally quiet here in Mantino, population 8,200. Depending where you happen to be in town, you might hear the whir of a car on Highway 50, or sprinklers tinkling on the lawns of retirees. Or if you were close enough to Mark Noller's garage, maybe you'd hear this.
4: I'm the last theater organist on the payroll of a movie palace by the name of The Music Box.
3: The Music Box is one of those gorgeous old movie palaces made to look like a Spanish mission. It's got these giant sweeping arches and faux balconies. It's incredible. But I'm not at the Music Box today. I'm in Mark's garage, this tiny 600 square foot space where he's built a detail for detail replica of the Music Box. There's 28 green lawn chairs instead of plush red seats, but otherwise, everything here is spot on. The ceiling is painted to look like the night sky. A red velvet curtain hangs in front of the screen.
4: We have Spanish lanterns, statuary, lots of plaster work, and we have a fountain. And up here, this is all just junk from the home improvement store.
3: To make these little balconies.
4: Right.
3: What is this?
4: These are legs for a table, turned upside down, and then cut out, and then I painted them all. It'll take a little while for your eyes to adjust, but you will catch on.
3: The whole thing took 18 months to build. Mark started out with vague sketches on graph paper of the Music Box scaled down to fit his garage. Then he passed his sketches on to carpenters who built the organ chambers and arches. Mark's not crazy, but sometimes his enthusiasm for the project, the lengths he's willing to go for authenticity's sake, seem a little out of the ordinary.
4: I'm thinking about digging a hole and putting the organ on an elevator, but we're not there yet.
3: But you're actually considering that?
4: Well, I'm considering it, but I'll probably move the whole thing out of here before that, so I'm not real anxious to do that right now.
3: Mark's 57 now, but it was as a kid growing up in Chicago that he got hooked on the organ. He took piano lessons at school and practiced at home on a little cardboard keyboard. He played some at church, and then he'd go see variety shows at the Rialto Square Theater in Joliet, Illinois. They had silent movies and vaudeville acts, but Mark was really only there to see one thing.
4: When you see a theater organ, you're fascinated by all of the knobs and the buttons, and you know, you're running your feet all over the place, and your hands are going everywhere, and you get whistles and bells and sounds and all of these things, and it's like one person is running all of this in real time. Nothing is pre-recorded. And you heard this incredible music, and you could feel it right through your bones. would just come out and engulf you.
3: You've got the rows of white keys up there that were picking what you were playing before. And then what are all the red and yellow up above?
4: Okay, there are different colors for different kinds of sounds. And the heart of the theater organ is a sound that we call the tibia. And it sounds like this.

0: And then we have a sound called the vox humana. This sort of sounds like sick cows. So that when you put them together, you sort of get...
1: Mark got his first organ in the 1970s, a pipe organ that had come from a theater in LaGrange, Illinois. He moved it into a theater in the Chicago suburbs, but things turned sour pretty quickly. The building's owner was in financial trouble, and he just kind of stopped showing up.
0: And then the next thing we know, the retail spaces are emptying out, and then the locks are changed. And then nobody knows nothing, and nobody knows anybody. And the next thing I hear is that a semi pulled up to the building and, in essence, walked off with my instrument in 10,000 pieces, but that's what happened. And sadly enough, that particular theater, this is almost over 20 years later, and that building has yet to recover, and all they do is fight over. It's been closed, and I'm hoping that it will be resurrected, but old theaters are not easy to bring back to life.

0: Mark found the organ he has now online. He thought about finding a home for it in a Chicago theater, but it was kind of hard to feel like it would ever be safe there. Most of the old Chicago theaters aren't the same anymore. They're chopped up into multiplexes, falling apart. The one theater they've managed to preserve downtown doesn't even play movies anymore. So instead, Mark started drawing up the plans for his home theater here in Manteno. Now he has parties at the theater for his neighbors. He hosts school groups that want to visit. Anyone really he wants to stop by.
1: There has been one architect come here who grew up around old theaters in Chicago, and when he came to the house, I showed him the theater and he sat down and I started to play for him and he just started sobbing like a big baby. He was just very moved by it. They say when a movie palace has an organ in it, when it's played, it's like the heart of the building is thumping.

0: Thank you for listening to PRX Remix. We love that you're here with us, but frankly, we want to get to know you better. Give us a call at 615-26-REMIX and fill us in on where you listen, who you are, and what you're up to. We can't wait to hear from you.
1: Being a young adult in Bloomington or in Indiana or in the Midwest as a whole can give you complicated feelings. Some people love it, some people hate it. A lot of people find themselves saying, "Oh man, the Midwest is so boring. I need something to do." That's part of where DIY music scenes come from. DIY scenes are about having something to do in the Midwest. They're a cultural touchstone for cities like Bloomington, both big and small. You're not tied to big corporate music labels. It's about building community from the ground up, helping each other record music themselves, make their own merch, book their own tours. It's about friends, helping more friends. DIY music includes a bunch of genres, including hardcore, punk, indie rock, and shoegaze, just to name a few. There's a sense of pride that comes through with taking matters into your own hands to create art and build community. Bloomington's had a bustling DIY scene for a long time, and it has a particular name associated with it. There's a podcast called It's a Beautiful Day in the Gulch, and an album of the same exact name by hardcore punk band Laughing Gas. There's the song Gulch Brigade by hardcore band Full Stride. Those are all from the past 6 years, but it goes back even farther. Gulcher Records, the label that put out the Gizmos, one of Indiana's first punk bands, started in the 1970s. These days, you can see it on hardcore punk t-shirts and tote bags too. But why the word? Why do people keep calling Bloomington the Gulch? Miles Grimmer grew up in Franklin, Indiana. He was 18 when he was in college at IU in Bloomington. One day, he was visiting home when his uncle asked him,
2: "How's Bloomington? How's the Gulch? We used to call it the Gulch."
1: The word stuck with him from that moment on. He got interested in Bloomington's history of DIY rock and started to learn more about it. That's when he found Gulcher Records. We'll come back to Miles. He's one of the people who ran with the word years later. Bloomington played an important role in the early days of punk rock in Indiana. Gulcher Records was a DIY record label and a zine that Bob Richert started in 1975. Richert was a grad student in geology, but he found himself spending more time spinning rock music at the campus radio station than studying rocks. By 1973, he discovered zines. It didn't take long for him to start Gulcher Magazine. That might be the first association in print of Bloomington and the word Gulch. But Richert didn't coin it. People had been calling Bloomington the Gulch already. He thinks it might be the terrain, but he admits he might be biased, since he arrived as a geology grad student. Some people think Gulcher Magazine and Gulcher Records were named after a book that came out the year before. Gulcher, by rock critic Richard Meltzer, is a collection of his sprawling thoughts on rock music and culture of the previous decade. Bob Richert insists that he didn't name the zine in the record label after Meltzer's book. One of the bands on Gulcher Records was the Gizmos. They put Bloomington on the map as an important place in DIY rock. Formed in 1976, the Gizmos have been called Bloomington's first punk band. They sang the song "The Midwest Can Be Alright."

0: That came out on a compilation album called Red Snert's The Sound of Gulture in 1981. Dale Warrens was a part of the Gizmos at that point. He sang on that song. The thing is, the Midwest didn't always feel all right. Dale remembers what it was like being part of the first wave of punk rock in Indiana. It felt lonely. He felt like not many people cared about the bands he liked, like Sex Pistols and the Ramones. People really didn't get it.
1: We were the weird band on the bill. We were able to play most of the bars in town, but never more than once.
0: They actually did get the go back once. It was for a Battle of the Bands contest.
1: That night was kind of wild, but that would have been like just as school resumed, 1979, and there was enough interest that slam dancing was sort of happening, and that got kind of out of hand. One of the organizers of the contest got the wind knocked out of him, got cannonballed. Our set was closed down early, and it was, I don't want to say near riot, but it was very tense atmosphere. And we were subsequently banned, not just from playing there, but from entering the blooper.
0: At this point, it's the early 80s. The word gulch has taken on its first life in Bloomington. The gulch is shaping into the space for punks, weirdos, and freaks to be themselves. A lot of indie music comes from people who feel marginalized in society. This is a space for people to be accepted for who they are. It's graduating from just a word to be thrown around to almost a badge of honor. And then it disappears for a few decades. After both of them heard the word gulch thrown around for years in DIY music, it made its way into Miles and Alex's jokes when they'd be talking about the day they're having.
2: We used to say, like when we were hanging out and walking around and when it's a nice day out, we'd just always say, it's a beautiful day in the gulch. And it was sort of kind of like just a saying that we would throw around. And so we just decided to name it that.
0: Now it's the mid-20-teens. Remember Miles Grimmer? He's the college student whose uncle asked him about life in the gulch. Now he's the vocalist for a band called Laughing Gas. They're playing tons of DIY shows around Bloomington, and they've released their second EP, self-titled, as Laughing Gas.
3: I think in different periods of your life, it's pretty normal to have a sense of stuckness, and it's like the most frustrating thing. I think especially like, for me, it was like in my mid-20s. It's like transitioning out of this one stage of life, having anxiety about if my like life was aligning with my goals or whatever.
0: Grimmer hasn't always remembered the exact time, place, and feelings he had surrounding every song he's written. But with the song The Gulch, he did.
3: Yeah, that song is just like being bored. It's a song that's like about being bored in your town, and like everything feels similar, or it's like there's shifts in like the energy. People you know have moved away, or like things you like disappeared. But at the end of the day, it's still like, if you're still the same person in the shifting environment, I think there's a sense of frustration.
0: Miles is saying, what are you doing? I gotta get away. I can't escape this. Run in place. He's talking about how he feels living in Bloomington during this time in his life. Having feelings of frustration and stuckness, but eventually having a change of heart.
3: I think the refrain of that song is, there's nothing to do and it's a beautiful day in the gulch. Which, you know, it speaks to, like, just being able to appreciate where you're at, even if it's, like, it feels whack in that moment. I also feel like it's kind of like the Gizmo song, The Midwest Can Be All Right. I see it as, like, a spiritual, no, yeah, it's kind of really draws inspiration from that line of thinking. It's like, I like the Midwest because there's nothing to do.
0: Midwest! At the same time, when Laughing Gas was recording It's a Beautiful Day in the Gulch, Miles and local poet Alex Wurchentruber started up a podcast of the same name. That was 2019.
2: We were just going to start a podcast loosely based on like life in Bloomington.
0: They wanted a nature element, so they record outside as they wandered around.
2: Just like kind of like a friendship simulator.
0: The podcast feels like a chat show, but it's weirder than that. Every episode will start with a cold open of Alex reading a poem.
4: Gulch, a narrow, steep-sided ravine marking the course of a fast stream. Example, it's a beautiful day in the gulch, and by gulch, I mean Bloomington, Indiana. But also, I mean my mind. Today is a beautiful day inside of my head. I holler into the gully, it's a beautiful day in the gulch.
0: Then they move into whatever topic they decide to sporadically talk about. Topics exploring questions like, how much does the moon weigh? Or do you swallow your gum? The podcast documents Alex and Miles as they find ways to entertain themselves in a seemingly boring town. By this point, the Gulch has morphed into this place for people working through their feelings about Bloomington or the Midwest. Both Alex and Miles are trying to find beauty in the mundaneness. After the pandemic, a new wave of punk and hardcore bands started to pop up around Bloomington. Chance Allen is part of the DIY scene of now. He started the DIY label RTR Tapes in 2022. He plays bass in Velocity, and he fronts the band's What Counts in full stride.
5: I've been into hardcore and part of hardcore since I was a kid, you know, 15 or 16. So, like, it's something that I, like, am very passionate about and care very deeply about, just, like, the ethos and the subculture surrounding it.
0: DIY shows tend to be anywhere between 40 to 50 people, but Chance was seeing these 100-person mosh fests even in the summer when the students are gone.
5: People just, like, actually getting into, like, hardcore and what it means just made me really excited and feel really good.
0: Chance was inspired by the scene that came before him. He was the next person to take the word gulch and run with it. In October of that year, Full Stride released their debut EP, which has the song Gulch Brigade.
5: Yeah, I just kind of wrote that song when I was like feeling really good about it. And just like all, like the whole sing along part, like the reaching, I'm reaching out part is just about like, none of this stuff's ever going to be perfect, but you can find community here. You can be a part of something. Like, it's like me like inviting people to be part of the Gulch Brigade, so to speak. That was kind of my motivation behind the song and how that connects to like, you know, all of that connects back to like loving where you live and being a part of something that's like your direct community, you know, and not just like something on the internet or, you know.
0: Gulch Brigade is a nickname for the Bloomington hardcore scene right now. This is the most recent use of the word, as other bands have started to use it in their own songs and merch too. The term takes on a broader meaning about community in the hardcore scene. It goes beyond Bloomington city lines to Indianapolis, or even other cities in the Midwest as a whole. Miles is in his 30s now. He's been in Bloomington since college. He believes in the idea that location can influence art.
3: When we think of like the major cultural hubs of America, we think of New York or LA. But I think that sometimes when you live out there, your ideas are, you become too influenced by other people. And I think when like music from the Midwest or Bloomington or Indiana or other less populated areas, it's at its best when it is distinct and idiosyncratic, because like the pace of life and the weather in the streets probably should influence you in some way. I also think another thing I think about myself is like, people say if you can make it in New York, you can make it anywhere. But really, I believe New York's probably the easiest place to make it. And if you can make it in the from the middle of nowhere, then you can make it anywhere. Like with what I do, like there is something that I find it interesting to like have motion when I live in the middle, seemingly in the middle of nowhere. It's not the middle of nowhere, but yeah. It might seem like it.
0: Miles realized there's a certain charm about towns like Bloomington around the Midwest, creating art here.
3: When I am explaining to someone that I live in Bloomington, you know, sometimes I feel compelled to justify it, but other times it's like, I like it here, and like, you don't get it, and like, you don't have to get it. Like, not everyone should get it. This idea of the Gulch, by nature, it's kind of constrained. But true creativity comes from constraints. Like if you have a blank sheet of paper, like you don't know what you're gonna make, but like if somebody already doodled a line on it and you have and your task is to like build from that doodle, you might come up with ideas that you wouldn't have before.

It can feel like there's nothing to do in the Gulch. But that's exactly what's given people like Miles, Alex, and Chance an opportunity to figure themselves out creatively and make the most with what they do have. An opportunity to make the music, the poems, the podcasts that they want to make. An opportunity to build community from the ground up and learn what it means to make art in this part of the country. For these guys, at least, the Midwest can be all right.

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1: This is Bird Note. Snowy owls are glamour birds. When some fly south from the Arctic to adorn fence posts and driftwood logs in the northern United States, people turn up in flocks to see them. But these owls are infrequent visitors to the lower 48, even in winter. Most snowy owls stay in the Arctic all year long, hunting through both the long hours of summer and the darkness of winter. So, what time of day do snowy owls hunt when they come south? Are they diurnal, or daytime hunters, or nocturnal ones? Where the big owls winter farther south, many hunt from dusk into night. During the day, they often stand on the same perch, snoozing on and off. But around sunset, the white-feathered hunters begin to appear restless, fluffing their feathers and gliding from perch to perch. As dusk sets in, these opportunists fly out to seek their prey, rodents and rabbits in the fields, ducks and shorebirds along the coasts. They will even fly out over the water to take sleeping seabirds. Have you seen a snowy owl in your neck of the woods? Share a photo on our Facebook page at Bird Note Radio. For Bird Note, I'm Mary McCann.
2: Next up from the PRX Remix Archives is a piece produced by Scott Gurian in 2002. Tall Barney's was a lot like other small-town New England restaurants, except that Tall Barney's had a lot more tall tales.
3: By 6 in the morning, Tall Barney's is usually the busiest spot in town. A regular crowd of lobstermen and townsfolk sit around a long rectangular table in the center of the front room, where the clatter of silverware and dishes mix with stories, laughter, and lies. That's right, lies. Over time, this informal gathering has come to be known by some of the locals as the Liar's Table.
4: Liar's Table, right there.
5: The Liar's Table.
4: Liar's Table.
3: Fishing, basketball, or almost any topic is fair game around the Liar's Table, especially stories of somewhat questionable truth.
6: Oh, I was born in 16. I started coming here around 57.
3: That's Mark Carver. While there's some dispute over who should bear the distinction of being the biggest liar, most people seem to agree that Mark is one of the top contenders.
6: Well, you gotta tell them what they wanna hear.
3: He sits in his usual spot at the far end of the liar's table, staring off into space as he talks, even though I'm sitting right next to him. But as he warms up and feels more comfortable, his storytelling ability quickly becomes evident, and he begins sharing a story about a wandering seagull. Accents can be thick here in the downeast region of Maine, so you might need to listen carefully.
6: Fog, this fog in the summertime. Times here we'll have 15, 20 days, just dense fog. But then one day we was offshore there, I took a window right out so I could see, you know, at least halfway up the bow of the boat. And there was this gull that came and lit on the trunk of the boat there, and he walked right down. I was steering a boat. He walked right down. He looked in over. He looked at the compass. And he flew off. And about 15 minutes later, the same gull lit on the boat again. He walked right down. He looked in over at that compass again. He shook his head just like that right there. And then he flew off again. Evidently, he got it where he was going. I never see him again.
3: Because this is a fishing village, the walls at Tall Barney's are decorated with plastic lobsters, lighthouses, and pictures of boats. Tall tales in this setting are hardly new. In fact, Jonesport has a rich tradition of storytelling surrounding the legends of Barney Beale, who lived here in the 19th century. Barney Beale is rumored to have stood over 7 feet tall and possessed extraordinary strength.
7: Well, Barney was quite a drinker.
3: Dale Smith is minister of the Church of the Lamb of God and a third-generation lobsterman. He was raised hearing stories of Tall Barney's exploits and adventures, stories he says are familiar to everyone in the community.
7: He went into a bar up in Rocklin, so he got ugly. And when he come out, said he was going to hit the first person he saw, and he came out through the door and there wasn't anybody there. And there was a horse tied up to the hitching post, and he hit that horse right between the eyes and killed him. Single blow killed the horse.
8: When I first bought the restaurant,
5: I thought of taking the long table out. And my sister says, no, we can never do that. That is what's special about the restaurant.
3: Joyce Bryant is the owner and one of the cooks here at Tall Barney's. Despite the hard work, she says that her 12 years as owner of the restaurant have been some of the most rewarding years of her life.
5: I have so many people that come up to me and they'll say, oh, Joyce, do you know what a service that you do to this town? They said, what would we do? Where would we go? And that makes you feel good, you know? Even if they're not spending a lot of money, it gives them the chance to get together and spend those times that, what would they be doing? I mean, you just either stay home or you get out and see a few friends, and really this is the only place they can come.
6: It's just part of your life. If it closed, it would be a blow.
3: That's Darryl Kelly, who says he's been frequenting the restaurant since he was in high school, long before it was ever called Tall Barney's.
6: It'd be like losing part of your family or something. I don't know why. It would. I mean, I come when there's no one else here. I just come, grab a coffee, and leave. Part of your day.
3: It seems like everyone in Jonesport and neighboring Beals Island comes to Tall Barney's, from the postman to the founder of the town's historical society, local politicians and fishermen. Sometimes they're all the same person. Take Buddy Mills, for example. Buddy is a custodian, bus driver, coach, and substitute teacher at the Jonesport High School. Before traveling his daily route, he parks a school bus across the street from the restaurant and runs in for a cup of coffee and a slice of toast with grape jelly. This morning, he's reminiscing about a friend who is one of the town's best-known storytellers and pranksters.
8: He used to get his water out of the system in back, this big barrel in back of the building. I get up one morning, he was going to whip up some coffee and stuff. I poured the water, was getting the water out of the tap, and I looked, and I held it up to the light, and I could see these little things squiggling around in the water. I said, what in the world is that? He said, don't worry about it. He says, you'll get some meat with your water.
3: Sometimes the best stories told at the liar's table aren't actually lies, but exaggerations and tales of pranks and mischief. The guys have thought about hanging out at each other's houses to share such stories. They figure, though, that it probably wouldn't take long before someone's wife kicked them out. So instead, they come to the liar's table, which has become like a second home for many of them. Buddy says he tries to never miss a day at the liar's table.
8: You know, you're wondering what happened, if anything happened with anybody in town, or what was going on. You know, it's part of your life. I mean, that's just the way it is here. I mean, there's nothing else, really. I mean, it's either work or here talking it over. I'm not saying, you know, there's no home life, because there is. I mean, but this is where you meet up with your friends.
9: He says, you ready for another bowl? And I said, sure. It was good. Ladled up another thing. He laid back and lit his pipe up, put his hand over that big belly. He says, what do you think of my fish now?
3: In Jonesport, Maine, this is Scott Gurian.
10: It's all closed down.
11: Once upon a most early time was a Neolithic man, and he lived cavily in a cave, and he wore very few clothes, and he couldn't read, and he couldn't write, and he didn't want to. And except when he was hungry, he was quite happy. Now listen and attend.

0: When I was young in first grade, in the first grade classroom, I lost my two front teeth 2 days in a row. I lost my first tooth at math and my second tooth at writing the following day. In math, I was right in the middle of a story problem, and I asked Mrs. Corcoran if I can go to the bathroom. The bathroom that I went to was the one closest to the old music room. The bathroom is right down the hallway. Turn to your right. Can you see it? Where was your closest bathroom? If you are a girl, please stand out of the boys' room. If you are a boy, you can go in. I wanted to get the tooth out badly, so I tugged and tugged, and I finally got it out. After that, I told all my friends. I lost my second tooth when I was in the middle of my snowman story.
1: I went outside before dinner and made a snowman. My mom called me in, but I thought, and I told my mom that let me make a snowman.
0: I asked Mrs. Wood if I can go to the bathroom.
2: William, go to the bathroom and wash out your mouth.
0: When I went to the bathroom, I was so excited to get that tooth out. When I got there, I looked at the mirror and said, 1, 2, 3, and I yanked my tooth out. After I lost my tooth, I even told some people who were not in my class. I was walking around the lower school saying, I lost my two front teeth 2 days in a row. I put my tooth in a Ziploc bag because Mrs. Wood and Mrs. Washburn didn't give me a little treasure box. I got to write my name twice on the tooth chart. See the chalkboard? Look at the left side. That's where the tooth chart was. After school, I told my mom. She was very excited that I had lost another tooth. That's the story of William, who lost his two front teeth 2 days in a row.
3: We have received no reply as yet, period. We would appreciate hearing from you at the earliest possible date, period, paragraph.

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1: It's some of the most exciting and explosive music in the world, and it's coming from south of the border. 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

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If you don't like something, it'll be over soon, and we're on to the next one you may love. Keep listening.

All animals exhibit some form of communication, from the primitive hiss of a lizard to the complex gestures natural to chimps or the songs shared by whales. But human language does seem exceptional, a vast and discrete cognitive leap. Yet recent research is finding surprising neurological connections between our expressive speech and the types of communication innate to other animals, giving us new ideas about the biological and developmental origins of language. I'm Jana Levin, and this is The Joy of Why, a podcast from Quanta Magazine, where I take turns at the mic with my co-host, Steve Strogatz, exploring the biggest questions in math and science today. In this episode, we speak with neuroscientist Eric Jarvis about the evolution of language and the search for answers in unexpected places, like the songs of birds.

0: unexpected places, like the songs of birds. Eric is a professor at the Rockefeller University and a Howard Hughes Medical Institute investigator. At Rockefeller, he directs the Field Research Center of Ethology and Ecology. He also directs the Neurogenetics Lab of Language and co-directs the Vertebrate Genome Lab, where he studies song-learning birds and other species to gain insight into the mechanisms underlying language and vocal learning. Eric, we're so glad to have you here with us today.
1: Well, thank you very much, and thank you for that wonderful introduction.
0: Yes, we have the pleasure of actually being in person today,
1: yes,
0: which is nice. So I want to start with what we're actually doing here, which is using language and what our audience is doing, which is listening to words. I guess the first question is language built in biologically, even genetically? And also, is it uniquely human?
1: So the first part, language is built in genetically in us humans. We're born with the capacity to learn how to produce and how to understand language and pass it on culturally from one generation to the next. The actual details is learned, but the actual plan in the brain is there. Second part of your question, is it, you know, special or unique to humans? It is specialized in humans, but certainly many components of what gives rise to language is not unique to humans. There's a spectrum of abilities out there in other species that we share some aspects of with other species.
0: It really is quite amazing, the proliferation of human languages, and yet we share this common biological genetic root.
1: Yes, yes.
0: And is it incredibly complicated genetically, or is it kind of simple to identify that there's this invariant genetic component?
1: I'm going to say that it is complicated in terms of the genetics underlying language, particularly spoken language, which is even more rare than other kinds of communication. It's complicated because we haven't figured it out yet. But I don't think it's impossible to figure out because we're getting there. And I say we, I mean the collective we of scientists in the field studying this question.
0: Now, can you walk me through the mechanics of language? What's happening neurologically and physiologically when I'm both speaking to you, but also inventing the things I'm going to say and how I'm going to say it?
1: Well, language actually is like all kinds of different behaviors that we and other animals display. When we think of it only in the human experience, we tend to just think of language as a unitary behavior. But actually, when you look closely at the comparisons across species and in the brain, you realize the language can be broken down into multiple components. One component is understanding what someone is saying, perceiving those sounds, processing them. We call that auditory perception and learning how to understand them. Another component would be like syntax or sequencing of sounds with some rules. The other would be semantics, like meaning in the sounds. And the component that's most rare is vocal production learning, the ability to produce imitated sounds. And so those are like five different components. They're more. And when you look in the brain, all right, you can actually find that there are different brain circuits that control these different components. Not all of them are separate, but the two that I like to really highlight and make a distinction on is the auditory learning brain circuits different from the vocal production learning brain circuits. The auditory learning brain circuits many species have, like your dog can understand the word sit, siente, say in Spanish and so forth. But your dog can't say those words, but we can. And that's the vocal production component that's more rare.
0: Right. He definitely understands you want to go out.
1: Mm-hmm. Yes, yes.
0: Very excited about those words.
1: Yeah. And some breeds of dogs, you can get them to understand several hundred human words, but they can't say one of them. So my thinking, and other people's as well, is that auditory learning and the ability to understand complex sound combinations came earlier than the ability to produce those sounds.
0: Now, what is the difference between, let's say, language and speech and what you refer to as vocal learning? Maybe we could pick that apart a little more.
1: Yes. I'll have to say that the distinctions there are not, let's say, uniformly or universally agreed upon or defined in our field. So many species that have vocal organs, larynx in mammals, syrinx in birds, they produce sounds. Most of those species are producing innately determined sounds, like the color of your eyes are innately determined. You can put lenses in to change the colors, but that's some kind of physical modification going on separate from the brain. And so this ability to produce learned sounds is an essential component of spoken language, but not the only one.

0: But without the vocal learning, you won't have spoken language. Now, language broadly and speech. In the traditional linguistic sense, many people will say speech and language as if they're two separate things. In our everyday experience as people, as citizens of this planet, when people say language, they're thinking of speech. They're thinking of perceiving it and producing it. They're not thinking of sign language, writing, and so forth. And so why is that the case? Now, people argue with me on this, but I'm going to say it. When you look in the brain and look at what brain cells, what circuits are being activated when we speak, and then when we express language through speech, through gesture, through facial communication, and so forth, really what I think is going on is that there isn't a separation really between speech and spoken language. All the grammatical rules, the syntax, all of that is using the same brain areas that are responsible for producing the sounds. All right. I don't see a distinction there. For gesturing, like sign language, now some will disagree with me as well, but I believe in the data that I see is that those brain regions are directly adjacent to the brain regions that are controlling the voice. And they're using similar grammatical rules and so forth in those brain circuits in a parallel fashion that the spoken language circuit uses. So what I think is going on there evolutionarily is that our brain, our ancestors' brain, and the brains of some animals already have a lot of complex processing for syntactic-like structure of their behavior. And what happened to the spoken language circuits, once vocal learning evolved, that new brain circuit adapted what was already pre-existing.
1: I'm fascinated by that idea. I've been wondering about other aspects of the brain that must have had to develop in parallel or in some kind of feedback loop with these other neural pathways.
0: Yeah, that's right. So there's this idea that the language circuit sort of evolved totally de novo as a separate language module in the brain, commanding everybody else what to do, and that it's sort of autonomous. I totally disagree with that.
1: So you raised some interesting issues as well. One is the motor aspect of speaking and controlling your voice or speaking sign language. And then the structure of grammar, which also is built in. I think we all know that new dialects crop up and develop with languages, but they have their own grammar that has to be adhered to as well.
0: Yes.
1: You can tell if you're not using slang properly.
0: Yes.
1: And you're
0: yes.
1: laughed at because you're making mistakes. So can I see neurologically or biologically a difference between the motor function aspect of this versus the concept that there's a grammar built in as well?
0: Yeah. And there are two parts to the answer itself. That is, I think that the spoken language brain circuits is basically an advanced motor pathway, controlling movement of the larynx, of the lips, of the jaw, and so forth. Not that dramatically different from other motor pathways for learning how to dance, learning how to walk, learning how to fly in birds. So I think it's essentially an advanced motor learning pathway. And I say that because we and others have found evidence that the vocal learning pathways, we can also call them spoken language pathways in their analogous regions in other species that learn how to imitate sounds, is embedded within a motor pathway that controls body movement. It's not embedded in the visual system. It's not embedded in the auditory system for hearing. It's embedded in movement systems of the brain.
1: Literally where it is in the brain.
0: Literally positioned physically in more frontal lobe areas. The circuit for the production part of the sounds is more distributed to the front part of the brain in humans and mostly in the other species we've looked at. So, a lot of people, when they hear movement control about the brain, they automatically assume that the other stuff like grammar and syntax, all the rules that go with controlling those sounds are all somewhere else in the brain in some higher level cognitive areas. I disagree with that. I think they're actually embedded too in the motor system, being fed, yeah, by some of these other areas for perception. But I don't think the motor systems that control body movement and sound are so primitive.
1: Fascinating. Now, there are a number of species that don't have language in the way that we do, but that are capable of what you're calling vocal learning.
0: Mm-hmm.
1: Can you tell me a little bit more about some examples of those species?
0: Yes. So among us mammals, the advanced vocal learners would be us humans, of course. bats who sing ultrasonic vocalizations in a range that we can't even hear for their learned sounds.
1: And that's different from the echolocation.
0: That's different from the echolocation. That's right.
1: So yeah. It's a form of communication. It's not just a map of the space.
0: No. These are learned sounds that they use for various reasons other than trying to find where the wall is at, you know. So bats, the cetaceans, basically those are whales and dolphins. All right. And dolphins are just basically small whales. And pinnipeds, like sea lions and elephants. The elephants are disputed, but there's some evidence. You know, I mean, there are some elephants who are imitating human speech sounds, but they put their trunk in their mouth and they move their mouth in order to make the sounds as opposed to do it voluntarily to control human speech production. So those are mammals. And then there are three bird groups. The songbirds, like canaries and starlings and so forth. Parrots, like an African gray parrot, and hummingbirds of all species. They're the smallest birds around, and they're also vocal learners.
1: That's an amazing range from birds to aquatic mammals. Mm-hmm. And are all of these different species having a common source to their ability to demonstrate vocal learning?
0: No, that's the surprising thing, is that all of these species, all five mammals and the three birds that I named, they appear to have evolved this ability of vocal learning independently of a common ancestor having it.
1: Really?
0: Yes.
1: That's kind of amazing.
0: Yeah. So we call it parallel evolution or independent evolution.
1: That just strikes me as huge.
0: Yes, it does.
1: I think that's good for astrobiology, that if there are other species that crop up, that language might be a natural part of the process.
0: That thought came to me, and just jumping a little ahead here, we and others found that the brain circuits, at least the species that have been looked at, also are convergent. You know, there are differences. Each lineage has evolved something different than the other. But a lot of the brain circuitry and the underlying genetics is convergent.
1: Wow.
0: And when we made those discoveries, I was thinking, this has got to be some type of suggestion that life could evolve multiple times in a similar way on some other planet.
1: Amazing. And why do you think that, you know, bats and whales share this in common?
0: Yeah, there's so many theories about why the language evolved, or even why the vocal learning evolved, and what's selected, and why isn't it more common, and so forth. And no one really knows. I mean, you know, Steven Pinker thinks sexual selection or some kind of advanced ability for communication and survival. I think that there's something selecting for it, and there's something selecting against it. And they may be more simple than you think. I think the fundamental thing selecting for the ability to imitate sounds is sexual selection, that is, mate attraction. When vocal learners tend to produce their variety of sounds and try to use it to attract a mate, the more diverse your vocal repertoire, the more likely you're going to attract mates. How do you get a diverse repertoire? You learn how to imitate sounds, and you also steal sounds from the environment, like mockingbirds do or African gray parrots do. So that's what's selecting for it. What's selecting against it? I think that a diversity of sounds not only maintains the auditory perception of the listening animal of your own species, but also of the predators, right? So the auditory system of predators is going to have a harder time habituating to this sound diversity that you're trying to advertise from the top of a tree somewhere. So you're more likely to be eaten and not survive.
1: So that's not a good thing. It works in the wrong direction.
0: So then you ask why humans and dolphins and elephants and parrots and so forth. I think that, you know, most of the vocal learning species are either near the top of their food chain, or they're vocalizing in a high pitch range, like bats, where many other species can't hear them. And it turns out we've done some phylogenetic studies to show that songbirds and parrots were descended from apex bird predators that are now extinct, but those were their ancestors, and maybe they were evolving this ability during that time and now have held on to it.
1: So they're not so afraid because they're at the top of the food chain.
0: And hummingbirds are pretty fast.
1: Right.
0: Those are my thoughts.
1: So a bat communicating, can they learn what a whale's trying to say? Can a whale learn what a hummingbird is trying to communicate?
0: Yes and no. And the reason why I say yes is that you do have species, more likely closely related species. Like, you can take a zebra finch and raise it with its cousin species, Bengalese finch, and the zebra finch young animal will pick up the Bengalese finch song. not as good as a Bengalese finch because there are physical differences in its larynx and so forth, and even some of the brain circuitry may impose some limitations. But you can get species imitating other species sounds being fostered, basically. Not only cross-fostered in your own species, cross-fostered with another species. All right, and vocal learners will pick up those sounds. And they will communicate in whatever way they can, you know, not as good as your own species. Now, the reason why I say no is that, you know what? It's even hard for us humans to understand another language if we're not growing up with it, particularly a language that's phylogenetically distant from the language you grew up with. And so just plopping me in the middle of a population of people speaking a different language is going to be a lot of effort.
1: Very challenging.
0: Yes, yeah.
1: And we see that it hardens with age.
0: That's right, yes. So we have these critical periods for vocal learning abilities. That's why we can learn how to imitate sounds at a younger age, before puberty, before we get this hormone surge. Afterwards, the brain settles in and it makes it harder. Not impossible, but harder in all the vocal learning species.
1: Now, we've been talking about language, and I want to emphasize that a lot of your work is on birds. Mm-hmm. And in particular, as you've said, not all birds are vocal learners. You've mentioned the songbirds, the parrots, and the hummingbirds. What sets them apart? Do we know why, even if their ancestry is in this apex predator, why only some of them, these three categories, develop vocal learning?
0: Yeah, beyond what I was saying as a selection for and against that I don't know, but I can say, in terms of the brain regions that control this behavior, what's remarkable is that all three of those bird groups have exactly 7 brain structures connected in a similar network pattern in the brain that controls the syrinx in birds. And they have genetic differences inside the vocal brain regions that differ in what we call gene regulation. So the up and down regulation of protein products, okay, of certain genes that control connectivity, that control how fast the neurons communicate with each other and so forth. We find differences in those brain regions in the same way in all three of the bird groups, even though they're not closely related to each other.
1: Fascinating. Yeah.
0: But there are other interesting correlations that all the vocal learners share, or at least some of them do, right? One is we found that the more advanced vocal learning ability they have, more advanced they are at problem solving, indicating there probably is some relationship between some other cognitive abilities and vocal learning and language. It's usually been an assumption, but we actually found this at least among songbirds recently. And another one is that all vocal learners seem to have their juvenile periods of life extended. They go through this altricial kind of growth where they have to be cared for by parents. They're not like where they're born like a chicken and can walk right away. So I think that is happening because it's necessary to be young with adults for a period of time to pick up the culture, to pick up the learned repertoire of vocalizations. And then an unexpected one, but you know, one discovered about a decade ago, is that only vocal learning species can learn how to dance. And that is to synchronize body movements to a rhythmic beat in music.
1: Wow. Is that the connection with the motor function aspect? What do they call that? Synesthesia? When you mix your senses? So why would listening to something make you want to move your body? We don't walk up to paintings and start dancing.
0: Yeah, it's very... I wonder if there's somebody that does that. But that's a good one.
1: Yeah.
0: So I think what's going on there is that the larynx is the most rapidly firing muscle in the entire body. You need very good, tight auditory integration from your ears to the brain to integrate it with the brain pathways that control the larynx. That tight integration of sound and movement for the larynx, I think, then basically contaminate the rest of the brain in vocal learners to now get tight integration between sound and not just muscle of the larynx, but muscles of the rest of the body. And now we can control our body movements to sound in more advanced ways than the non-vocal learning species.
1: So does rhythm itself or pitch play an important part in language? You seem to be saying that it does.
0: Yeah, in some societies, there isn't really much of a distinction between singing and dance. The two might go hand in hand, and that would be consistent with a shared evolutionary history there. Others think that actually dance itself can be a form of communication. And was a form of communication in early cultures. And by the way, I was once a dancer myself, so this excites me, another reason why I do this. So maybe there's some kind of connection there.
1: I have wanted to ask this for quite a while. Parrots, are they understanding human language, and to what extent, or are they simply emulating a sound?
0: Yeah, parrots, you can teach them to understand meaning of human words. Irene Pepperberg's work is the most famous for this. A lot of people just assume that these animals, whether they're vocal learners or not, just rambling off with random sounds with no meaning and so forth, right? It's really hard to think that nature was built that way, you know, just does these things randomly for no reason at all. In fact, what I think is going on is that, you know, from studies of vervet monkeys, Seyfarth and Cheney showed this a while ago, is that there's these certain alarm calls that would mean an eagle in the sky or a snake on the ground to these animals in Africa. And if you play these sounds through a speaker, you'll see them look up for an eagle, look on the ground for a snake. So these are species that are producing innate vocalizations. So already, even without vocal learning, they have understanding of the meaning of sounds that they pass on culturally from one generation to the next. So I think meaning and sounds came before spoken language.
1: I wonder if pre-Homo sapiens also had this. Is mm-hmm. there any sense that Neanderthals were also using vocal learning? Is that something we suspect to be the case?
0: No, I was just watching the Neanderthal documentary on Netflix yesterday. But what they were saying, and what I've been believing, you know, from our own work, is the more and more you study Neanderthals, the more and more you really question whether they're a separate species or more or less like a hybrid kind of species, where you're in that gray zone where you're starting to speciate, you haven't quite become distinct that you can't breathe anymore. And I think that's where Neanderthals were. Now, then the question becomes, yeah, they have different facial features, but still, of all the species out there, they're the closest looking to us, right? Well, what does that mean in terms of the brain and speech? Well, fortunately, people have recovered DNA from Neanderthal bones. It's not as good quality as a living human, but it's still decent enough quality that you can get a good proportion of the genetic code of Neanderthal sequence completed. And all the genetic differences that we thus far have seen in humans that are in genes correlating with the presence of language, we see in Neanderthal as well. So I wouldn't be surprised if Neanderthals and our human ancestors that were living at the time were speaking to each other. It could have been much simpler than what we have now, both biologically and culturally, but I wouldn't be surprised. I mean, it's hard for me to believe that's not the case.
1: I could go on about that for a while. Now, one of the projects that you've been pursuing aims to neuroengineer song into birds that are typically songless, like pigeons, for example. I'd like to know how this is done and what the project's revealing.
0: So from the technology standpoint, we know that some of the circuitry of the brain that controls learned vocalizations is different than other species. And actually, we're finding more of it. It may not exactly be a difference that's categorically different, binary, yes or no. Some of the circuitry is, let's say, very weak in mice, but very robust connection in humans and songbirds and parrots. And one of the ones that we've been focusing on that's different in this way is the connection that goes from the cortical regions of the brain to the brainstem neurons that control the larynx. All right. In us humans and songbirds and parrots, there are hundreds of wires, basically, that go from the cortex that control those motor neurons that control the muscles for speaking, all right, or singing in these birds. Whereas for many decades, it was thought that mice and some other mammals had zero connections. You didn't even have that cortical region. We found that mice actually do have a rudimentary structure of what we see in our speech circuits, just very primitive, so to speak, in its connectivity and its development. And so what we're trying to do is take some of those convergent genetic differences that we see in all the vocal learners looked at to date and change those genes to be a similar way in the mouse brain to test the hypothesis that these genes form that special connection or enhance that special connection in others. If we are able to genetically modify this one important connection, I don't think we're going to get a full-blown mouse that's speaking like Mickey Mouse or anything like that.
1: Yeah, I'm worried the rats in Central Park are going to start like yelling at the tourists or something.
0: That's right, yes. But I think we'll get a step closer. That's my prediction.
1: So you're going to reveal something about the understanding of the biological basis regardless.
0: That's right. That's 50 years or more of people hypothesizing the importance of such a connection difference to vocal behavior. So this will help us understand the principles of the molecules that are setting up these brain circuits in studies that we can't do with humans. And we're trying to do it with the non-human species that you can study in the laboratory, like a mouse, because there's so many advanced genetic tools that have been developed for them.
1: I want to ask about the tools. I'm unclear in understanding when you're talking about a molecular level, if you're talking about epigenetics, turning certain things on or off, or if you're actually grafting genes from another species into the DNA.
0: Actually both, right? Because I think both are different, where the actual genetic code of mostly regulatory regions, so regions that tell a gene to make more of it or make less of it, right? I think that there's a difference there in those regulatory regions that influences an epigenetic difference on those same regions.
1: So you can manipulate that at a molecular level.
0: That's right, yeah. Mm-hmm. And so this would involve grafting parts of human genes into the mouse. What would be good for us as scientists and society to have in a mammalian species that you can work with in the laboratory to study brain circuits involved in speech disorders, autism spectrum disorders associated with communication, and so forth. Since mice don't have these more advanced circuits, we can't use them. We have to rely on the birds. And the birds have been very insightful for us, but their brain structures are different. And we're never going to make a bird as a close model to human as a mammal. That's one reason that's also motivating for us is, can we make a mouse model for communication disorders and then figure out how to repair them?
1: Now, we've talked about this feedback loop and the connection between language and problem solving. If you succeed in wiring with greater multiplicity between, as you said, the cortex and maybe some of the motor aspects of the brain, will the mouse have to necessarily develop greater problem-solving skills?
0: At face value, I don't think it's going to be a simple correlation because we're trying to specifically focus on the pathways involved in vocal communication and not change the whole brain circuitry. Yeah, if we put a gene in the whole genome, we might affect something, but we see hundreds of genes that differ in humans relative to the other species.
1: So it wouldn't be that in a specific mouse, it suddenly grows new parts of the brain. That's not genetically possible, but it would have to be in some sense in the germline passed down, and then it could allow generations of these mice.
0: Well, they start selecting upon each other, you know, we get them started.
1: Yeah, the chatty ones, right? Reproduce more often.
0: That's right, yes, yeah. But, you know, this correlation between vocal learning and problem solving, it gets us the closest to think that, yeah, having this advantage form of communication made us humans a more sentient, advanced species, more intelligent, and so forth. I've been describing vocal learning kind of like a binary trait. But if you really look carefully, you find that it's more continuous. All right, it's not all or none.
1: I was exactly going to ask you that, whether it was a discrete jump to language or if there was a continuum. And if there is a continuum, are we undervaluing other animals' capacities to understand because they don't demonstrate every aspect of language?
0: Yes, my answer is yes to all those questions, in that it is not a discrete jump to get to spoken language. I think it's like a stepladder function where you have a jump and then you stay there and you have another jump and you have another jump, but there's small jumps and those small jumps add up to a continuum among species. But the continuum doesn't necessarily have to be phylogenetically linear. What I mean by that, just because a species is related to you, like a chimpanzee, doesn't mean that the chimpanzee ancestor was more primitive or more advanced. Because of this parallel evolution I described earlier, parrots can imitate us in ways that chimpanzees can't. All right? And so there's a continuum out there amongst species that is not all genetically related according to the family tree. It's partly related to the family tree, partly related to how the environment influenced the evolution of that species.
1: So who do we communicate with more effectively, the chimpanzee or the parrot?
0: That's a good question. You know what? That's one thing I don't really have an answer for.
1: That's an experiment.
0: You know, I'm going to be biased and I'm going to say, put it this way, vocally, we'll communicate better with a parrot. Gesturally, with the hands, we'll communicate better with the chimpanzee. And why is that the case? Well, obviously, because the parrot can learn hundreds of learned vocalizations, right? Some species can go over 1,000, right? Whereas the chimp can't. But the chimpanzee can learn to do sign gestures and can understand those words. And so you can communicate with limited sign language, if you want to call it, with a chimpanzee.
1: You've mentioned sign language a couple of times, which is fascinating to me. I spoke sign language with my close cousin when we grew up, but it was signed English. It was the grammar of English. And when she got older and started going to deaf schools, she spoke a different grammar, right? American Sign Language, mm-hmm. which I find really hard to follow. And so how much is sign language truly a language, which, I mean, I'm very biased. I've seen every evidence in the world that it's truly a language. And in what sense is it a representation of speech?
0: Yeah, that's really a good question. And there are definitely people studying this. And so I think sign language is a language. It's a form of learned communication that involves movement, but not the movement of the larynx. Although I wanted my colleagues to separate out the difference between moving the oral musculature and signing to try to pull apart what's going on in the brain with those two behaviors. When I talk to people who study sign language, they say it's almost impossible. It's hard to not move the mouth and sign at the same time. And so I think because of that, there is a connection behaviorally and evolutionarily in speech and signing in humans. What's interesting is when you teach gorillas and chimpanzees to sign, I don't see good evidence that they're moving their oral musculature. And so in them, maybe it's not as connected evolutionarily, but in humans it is. But that would mean that the oral movement part in humans came after the signing. And why might that be the case? It goes back to what I was saying earlier. The brain pathways for producing spoken language are embedded in brain pathways controlling learned movement, including, I believe, signing. Some people say they actually intertwine. And I think this happened by a whole brain pathway duplication, where the whole motor learning circuitry that controls the gesturing and other body movements, right, replicated itself and got connected to the vocal organs. And this is also partly why they're connected.
1: Interesting, because you've also mentioned understanding disorders in human beings and how to address certain disorders. So it's my understanding that about 8% of children in the U.S. have some speech disorders or issues related to swallowing, which is connected. More than 3 million Americans stutter. How is your work relevant to human disorders, both the study and also the treatment?
0: Yeah. So this is why actually songbirds have been funded by the National Institute of Health as a model for not only studying the basic science of speech, but also disorders. And what's interesting is because of the convergent genetic changes we see in humans and songbirds and parrots as well, the underlying genes and brain circuitry, when something happens that's wrong with them, right, you get a similar disorder. So convergent function is associated with convergent disorders. An example is the most famous gene is FOXP2, discovered by a colleague of mine, Simon Fisher, and others. This gene is one of those regulatory genes that modifies the expression or the amount of protein product of other genes in the brain that are involved in connections. And when this gene, one copy of it is disrupted in humans, those people have difficulty learning how to imitate speech. So their speech is very limited to a few words at a time. And even the words are hard to form, but they can understand speech well.
1: That must be frustrating.
0: That's right. Yeah. And so when you manipulate this gene in songbirds, you can get similar deficits in communication and learning and vocalizations. If you manipulate this gene in mice, what was interesting is that we got effects on the vocal behavior, just not as dramatic. So that was consistent with the continuum hypothesis. And so what I think is going on there is that old genes with us in vertebrates for millions of years have now become genetically modified to enhance these and make these novel brain circuits for vocal communication. And some of these old genes that even if you touch them a little bit and mess around with them a little bit, they have a dramatic effect on vocal communication in us, vocal learners, but not as dramatic effect on other behaviors.
1: Does this suggest that the path forward is gene therapy as opposed to, say, physical therapy?
0: Yeah, so I think both do work. Gene therapy is actually becoming not only possible, it's happening in humans. It's amazing. I wouldn't have said it before, but I'll say it now. I wouldn't be surprised at some point in the future, whether I'm around or not, we'll be having gene therapy for some type of speech disorders and physical therapy on top of that. So speech is a heavily controlled genetic behavior, but it's also a culturally controlled behavior. And if you practice, you can overcome some of the genetic handicaps.
1: You mentioned that you were once a dancer. Did being a dancer spark your scientific interests?
0: I won't say being a dancer sparked my scientific interests, but being a dancer prepared me to be a scientist. I now realize that the discipline that I learned as a dancer in terms of practicing until you make it perfect, failing a lot before you succeed, it's not quite a 9-to-5 job, being creative, all of these things is really what a scientist needs to be. And so whenever I have some dancers or passionate artists who want to join my group, I know they're prepared.
1: They have what it takes. I've always wanted to know if being a great dancer or being a great singer is more in the mind or more in the instrument, the body.
0: Yeah, I think it's a combination of three things, right? It's the mind and the body working together. I don't think everybody's vocal cords is the same. Everybody's brain is not the same. Just like we're diverse people in terms of height, color, and so forth, you know, there's diversity in our body and our brains as well. However, that doesn't mean automatically it's going to make somebody a great singer and somebody else not. There's one thing also controlled by the mind that you really need to be great at almost anything, discipline, all right? And you need that discipline to really perfect your instrument, whatever part of that body is going to be, to do well at it. That discipline, who knows, it could be genetically controlled as well. And so I'm going to say that's the ultimate part, is the discipline.
1: And a question that we like to ask at the Joy of Why is, what about your research brings you joy?
0: Oh, that makes sense, the Joy of Why. Yes. Yes. I'm one of those people that really just like learning. And it's one reason why I went into science, because I'm always learning something new. I'm always involved in learning something new, involved in discovery. I believe my science and scientists in general, we're doing good for the planet. We're doing good for society. I know there's a lot of science advancements that led to toxins in the environment that cause cancer. I don't like that, you know. But I know we scientists also can do something about that. My mother always told me when I was growing up, do something that has a positive impact on society. And I felt I can do that best as a scientist. And so I get joy out of just knowing that I'm helping, you know, that what I'm doing someday is going to be helpful to somebody. I'll just add one thing, because you're an astrophysicist. Once I decided I was not going to be a professional dancer, although I still dance, I was going to be a scientist. Then I was considering the origins of the universe was my interest, or how the brain works. And a number of years later, I've been getting invitations to astrophysicist conference, American Society, something like that for astrophysicists. And I'm like fascinated by the common interest here of advanced behavior and language and evolution and what astrophysicists are interested in. So I'm hoping that our conversation together here is a sign of more of a marriage between those two fields.
1: I love the idea of working on a biology project now and then. It's become such a fascinating field with the advances in genetics. I can see why there's that comparison. It reminds me of the Emily Dickinson poem, which I'm probably going to butcher, but it's something like, the mind is wider than the sky because the one contains the other with ease and more besides. Thank you so much, Eric. We've been speaking with neuroscientist Eric Jarvis. It's been such a pleasure to have you. Thank you for joining us.
0: You're welcome, and it's been great talking with you.
1: Thanks for listening. If you're enjoying The Joy of Why,
2: 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The production team is Caitlin Folds, Livia Brock, Genevieve Sponsler, and Merritt Jacob. The executive producer of PRX Productions is Jocelyn Gonzalez. Morgan Church and Edwin Ochoa provided additional assistance. 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Samir Patel is Quanta's editor-in-chief. Our theme music is from APM Music. Julian Lynn came up with the podcast name. The episode art is by Peter Greenwood, and our logo is by Jackie King and Christina Armitage. Special thanks to the Columbia Journalism School and Bert Odom Reed at the Cornell Broadcast Studios. I'm your host, Jana Levin. 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
3: Everyone loves a good story. 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Hey, even the long ones. 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But I must say, it all depends on how the story is told. 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
4: This is Bird Note. It's easy to imagine that putting up a birdhouse or a nest box is a recent practice born of our increased environmental consciousness, or tied to the growth of backyard birdwatching. But in fact, it has a long history, and nowhere more so than in Turkey. Since at least the 13th century, and continuing through the long period of Ottoman rule, people expressed a close connection with wild birds. It was thought that doves guarded lovers, and that migrating storks visited holy places, and that the houses and buildings on which swallows nested would be protected from fire. Birdhouses were placed on all sorts of structures: mosques, schools, libraries, houses, tombs, bridges, even palaces. They were built of wood, brick, plaster, and stone. Dovecotes, structures built especially to accommodate rock pigeons, adorned many buildings. The Ottomans even endowed charities to provide food and water for birds and to take care of sick birds. Birdhouses were viewed as an expression of love and compassion for animals. And while some were simple, others were magnificent, built as tiny-scale models of the buildings they adorned. Tiny palaces for birds attached to the immense palaces of rulers. For Bird Note, I'm Mary McCann.
5: This is Bird Note. Ornithologist and poet J. Drew Lanham often writes about his experience as a Black man in the outdoors, both the joy of being in nature and the racism he faces in the field. Sometimes that's led him to bird in places that others might overlook. And one time, looking for sparrows inspired a poem celebrating these little brown birds.
6: Sparrow envy. Were I the sparrow, brown-backed, skittish, and small, I would find haven in thorniest thickets, search far and wide for fields lain fallow, treasure the unkempt, worship the unmown, covet the weed-strewn row. I would slink between sedges, chip unseen from brambles, skulk deep within hedges, and desire the ditches grown wild. I would find great joy in the mist-sodden morning, sing humble pleas from the highest weeds, and plead for the gray days to stay.
5: 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I'm Mark Bramhill.
7: The buildings here look so old. And he lost one arm and one leg. You can hear it on its way to wherever it's being sent to. The railroad tracks are a good place to record because it gives you that, like, downtown-y feel. There's a barbed wire fence that we are in front of, probably.
8: There's, like,
7: shouldn't have passed.
8: Free.
7: Engineer looks pretty small. Mm-hmm. You're right. So the train has lights on, even though it's during the day, and I don't think that's very necessary because we're standing in the hot sun. But it's like yellow and it has the Amtrak symbol on it. And it's not moving for some reason. Could be because of the red sign that's in front of it. I don't know. We think it's going to move in a minute though. Woo! I'm so excited.
9: Welcome to Rumble Strip Vermont. Today, a short story I wrote a few years ago about my son and piano practice. Parents are out there listening. I'm sure that you don't have days like these, but at my house, we do. Here's piano practice. My son Henry practices piano in the morning before school. This is a hard-won practice, but has become routine. But when he's frustrated in his practice, which is often, he wants to kill the piano. He also wants me to know that somehow the frustration he feels is my fault. And I understand this because I feel exactly the same way when I practice the guitar. And I also remember practicing the flute at his age and feeling rage at my mother who was listening downstairs. So he gets his musical petulance from me. And I hate this about myself. And part of the reason I want Henry to learn an instrument is so he can learn how to get through the rage at learning something new, something that's hard, and feel the satisfaction at having overcome his frustration alone. So, when he misses that B-flat again, and he says, "Mom, can you please help me?" I know the right answer. But on this day, I say, "Yes, I'll help." And I go in there, and he starts the song again, and again he misses the B-flat, and I say, "Well, just stop and practice that one part." But before I finish saying this, he yells, "No, Mom, I hate this song, and I can't do it, and you don't know, and you have awful coffee breath." And I feel a kind of white-hot rage, not unlike what he's feeling, and instead of walking out calmly, I storm out angrily, and I tell him I'm going to the barn to feed the cow. And I hear him say, as I'm storming out, "Oh, that's right. Just walk out. Just walk out of the argument." I go out to the barn, and there's Charlie Ann, the cow, and she's waiting for me. "Charlie," I say, "I don't like him very much. I mean, I love him, but I don't like him very much." And Charlie Ann says to me, "It's okay. He's not very likable today." "But Charlie, I'm a terrible mother." And Charlie says, "No, you're having a terrible morning, but you're a wonderful mother. Really, you're aces." And I say, "Well, thanks, Charlie. But how did I get here, up on this hill with a son and a cow? And by the time he's grown, I'll be old, and I'll still be living up on this hill with you. No offense. And I'll be lonely, Charlie Ann. And what will I do without him?" And Charlie Ann says, "Well, there you go. You don't like him this morning, but you love him, and you'll miss him when he goes." And I say, "You're right, Charlie. Boy, what would I do without you, Charlie Ann?" And then Henry says, "Who are you talking to, Mom?" and he comes up and he hugs me hard from behind. And he says, "I'm sorry for my tone, Mom." And I tell him I'm sorry for my tone, too. And Charlie Ann, she doesn't say anything. That was Piano Practice. Welcome to any new listeners out there. I welcome your comments on the site, and you can join me on Facebook at Rumblestrip Vermont. I'm working on a bunch of new shows. One is about women and aging and our changing perceptions of time as we age. Here's a clip.
8: Is there anything good about getting older? Yes, you get out of yourself more often. There's peace in letting go of the neurosis and the craziness that drove me, at least, through my 20s and through. I wouldn't go back for anything. I wouldn't be 20 or 30 or 40 or even 50. But I probably said this at every age. I don't want to get older. I'd like to cut it right here.
9: 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Until next time, I'm Erica Heilman. Thanks very much for listening.
10: Ah, I see.
11: Extremely.
10: Well, there you are. It was done, finished. But something was lacking. Then it came. And things like that. Anyway, more or less. Ah, but.
11: Well?
10: I mean, well, maybe.
11: I'm sure.
10: Well, that's it. But not very much.
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13: The sun is red, and I eat peanut butter near a bone-dry cattle trough in a dining chair in the high Nevada August desert. The day before, I woke up wet in the misty rain over Pando Aspen Grove and breathed in life from the world's largest living organism, a massive clone forest. Today, I breathe in the death of a different forest, burning hundreds of miles away and entering my lungs as a thin, then heavy, gray sadness. Antelope, Monitor, the Big Smoky Valley, I cut north, then west on Highway 50, and the loneliest road in America unfurls in front of me, a black carpet, heading into the smoky sunset.

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2: Imagine a woman 101 years old. She finds a trove of almost forgotten love letters, and the memories that she rediscovers threaten everything that she's built over the last century. On the next Snap Judgment, Heavyweight. Snap Judgment, storytelling with the beat. Do not miss it.
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1: Live from NPR News in Washington, I'm Corva Coleman. President Trump is flying back to the United States after wrapping up his state visit to China. NPR's Tamara Keith reports Trump is hailing business deals for American companies and farmers, though few details have been announced.
2: As Trump's trip to China was winding down, he again offered praise for Chinese President Xi Jinping.
3: This has been an incredible visit. I think a lot of good has come of it. We've made some fantastic trade deals, great for both countries.
2: In an earlier interview with Sean Hannity of Fox News, Trump said China has agreed to order 200 Boeing airplanes and will be buying a lot of soybeans from American farmers, though similar previous commitments have failed to materialize. Trump also said he and Xi discussed the war with Iran and agreed that the Strait of Hormuz needs to be reopened.

0: needs to be reopened. Tamara Keith, NPR News, Beijing.
1: The U.S. Supreme Court is temporarily allowing the abortion pill, mifepristone, to remain available by mail nationwide. This overrules a lower court's decision. NPR's Nina Totenberg has more.
2: In a one-paragraph order, the High Court froze a decision by the Fifth Circuit Court of Appeals that had made it illegal to send the abortion pill, known formally as mifepristone, through the mail. The justices, however, reversed that ruling until the case is fully litigated, up through the Supreme Court if necessary. Two justices, Clarence Thomas and Samuel Alito, filed dissenting opinions. Thomas took particular aim at the manufacturers of mifepristone, contending that since abortion is illegal in Louisiana, drug makers are not entitled to block a court order, quote, based on lost profits from their criminal enterprise. Nina Totenberg, NPR News, Washington.
1: Sales of nicotine pouch products have exploded in recent years, with the global market now worth nearly $7 billion. A new report from the World Health Organization concludes that rapid growth is being driven by aggressive marketing that targets young people. NPR's Maria Godoy has more.
3: The WHO says the tactics being used to market nicotine pouches include flavors such as bubblegum and gummy bears, and packaging that mimics the look of candy. Dr. Ranti Fayugon of the WHO says flavored products are a known way to hook young users. She says some products are even marketed for use in schools, and they can contain alarming levels of the highly addictive nicotine.
4: High nicotine concentrations for children and young people whose brains are still developing is damaging to the developing brain.
3: The WHO report urges countries to adopt a range of regulations, including marketing restrictions and bans on flavored nicotine pouch products. Maria Godoy, NPR News.
1: You're listening to NPR News from Washington. A federal judge in Tennessee is allowing new congressional maps to go into effect less than 24 hours before the candidates are finalized. From member station WPLN in Nashville, Mariana Bacallao reports this is linked to the Supreme Court's decision gutting the Voting Rights Act.
5: There are four lawsuits against Tennessee's redistricting plan, which fractured Memphis's majority black voting bloc. All are still continuing, but a federal judge had denied a request from the state's Democratic Party to stop the maps from going into effect while these legal challenges move forward. The judge did not give a written explanation for the ruling. Tennessee Democrats say that this initial rejection doesn't mean they'll lose in the long run against a map they say will reduce black voting power. Republicans have said that they didn't take racial data into account. For NPR News, I'm Mariana Bacallao in Nashville.
1: South Carolina's governor has called a special session for that state's lawmakers to look at redistricting. Any change could eliminate the Republican-led state's only majority-minority district. That seat is held by Democratic Congressman James Clyburn, a civil rights veteran who worked with Dr. Martin Luther King Jr. Meanwhile, Louisiana state senators have voted for a plan to eliminate a majority black district in that Republican-led state. That would give GOP candidates a better chance to win an additional seat in the U.S. Congress. The measure now goes to the Louisiana State House. I'm Corva Coleman, NPR News in Washington.
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0: Live from NPR News in Washington, I'm Korva Coleman. President Trump is flying home to the U.S. after concluding his state visit to China. He's claiming success with business deals, but few details have been announced. Before he left, Trump told Fox News that Iran has to pick between making a deal with the U.S. or, quote, get annihilated. NPR's Aya Batrawi has the latest.
1: The UK's Maritime Trade Operations Center, which tracks maritime security in the Persian Gulf, says a ship off the coast of Oman sank after an explosion this week. It says another ship, anchored off the coast of the United Arab Emirates, was seized by unauthorized personnel and taken to Iranian territorial waters on Thursday. Iran has not commented on these incidents, but Iranian Foreign Minister Abbas Araghchi said Friday Iran is not to be blamed for the situation in the Strait of Hormuz. He said Iran is defending itself and that the strait is open to, quote, friendly countries. Nearly all oil tankers and commercial ships have been unable to transit the strait since March due to Iranian threats following the U.S.-Israeli war. Aya Batrawi, NPR News, Dubai.
0: It's been a week since Britain held municipal elections. That's when the UK's centre-left Labour Party suffered big losses. Now, some potential candidates have emerged to replace the unpopular Prime Minister. NPR's Fatima Al-Kassab has more from London.
2: Potential contenders include Starmer's former Health Secretary Wes Streeting, who resigned from Starmer's cabinet this week. Former Deputy Prime Minister Angela Rayner has also been widely mentioned. And then there's Andy Burnham, the popular Mayor of Manchester, nicknamed the King of the North. Burnham says he'll run in a special election to try and get a seat in Parliament. That's required for him to then potentially run for the party's leadership. Starmer has so far vowed to remain in office despite the sweeping election loss. Fatima Al-Kassab, NPR News, London.
0: A jury hearing the federal civil case against artificial intelligence company OpenAI and its CEO Sam Altman will start deliberating on Monday. The case was brought by billionaire Elon Musk. From member station KQED, Rachel Miro reports he helped launch OpenAI and now owns a rival company.
3: Elon Musk claims his former co-founder at OpenAI betrayed their nonprofit mission to enrich themselves. To win, his lawyers need the jury to doubt CEO Sam Altman's credibility. OpenAI's lawyers need the jury to doubt Musk's. Musk's attorney argued Altman and others failed to prioritize AI safety and allowed Microsoft's $13 billion investment to put the technology under the control of one company. OpenAI's attorney argued Musk was suing for revenge, not redress, saying, quote, Mr. Musk abandoned OpenAI for dead in 2018, and it was only after he left that the maker of ChatGPT became a stupendous success. For NPR News, I'm Rachel Miro.
0: This is NPR. Ukrainian officials have increased the death toll to 24 people from a Russian attack on an apartment building in the capital, Kyiv. Officials say that includes three children. The Ukrainian Air Force says the Russian attack on Thursday is Russia's biggest barrage of missiles and drones since the war started in 2022. A few months ago, community support groups in Minneapolis raised millions of dollars to help immigrants affected by the surge of federal immigration agents to Minnesota. After that ended in February, donations dried up. But NPR's Sergio Martinez Beltran reports immigrants there are still in need.
4: In April, eviction filings in Minneapolis spiked 26% in comparison to April of last year. That's according to Homeline, a tenant advocacy group. Alexandria Guzman Gomez has been helping migrants with housing. She started a rent relief effort in Minneapolis in January that has paid over $1.5 million in rent. But as of lately, community members are not donating as much.
5: I think a lot of people are just burnt out. They're burnt out. They don't have the time. They also don't have the money anymore.
4: Food and gas have gotten pricier, and volunteers as well as donors have lives to return to. They hope others will step up. Sergio Martinez Beltran, NPR News, Minneapolis.
0: The National Weather Service is warning of the chance of severe thunderstorms today and tomorrow across parts of the Central Plains. The danger could include extremely large hail and more tornadoes. Some storms could persist through Sunday morning. I'm Korva Coleman, NPR News.
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How did you feel when you felt so lonely that you never believed you'd be whole again?

0: Hey everybody, this is Dave Smith, host of Ozark Highlands Radio. On this week's show, we'll feature a tribute to legendary singer-songwriter John Prine by his son Tommy Prine and longtime friend and co-writer Keith Sykes. Author and educator Dr. Brooks Blevins continues his discussion of the 1934 Festival of Festivals this week on Ozark Highlands Radio.
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Where you this morning, Blue Randy? Doing capoeira up on the rooftop again. With your dry ice machine and a fistful of creatine, there's a police chalk outline where you've last been seen. 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
1: I don't need a sky full of stars. I just need one. Just need one. 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

0: Live from NPR News in Washington, I'm Korva Coleman. President Trump is flying back to the U.S. from China. He wrapped up his state visit there today with a final meeting with President Xi. White House officials say there is some movement within China to allow American beef producers to start selling their products to China again. NPR's Tamara Keith says Trump claims China is going to buy more Boeing aircraft and American soybeans.
1: China has made purchase commitments in the past, only to fall short. The bigger picture here, though, is that a year ago, there was a raging and destructive trade war between the two nations. Last fall, Trump and Xi got together and brought things to something of a truce. And this visit further stabilizes that.
0: NPR's Tamara Keith in Beijing. No specific details of any potential sales have been announced, so the size of any Chinese purchases of U.S. soybeans or beef is not known. The director of the CIA has wrapped up a visit to Havana. He talked about intelligence cooperation between the U.S. and Cuba. NPR's Ada Peralta says the talks were underscored by elevated tension between the two countries.
2: In a statement, the Cuban government says CIA Director John Ratcliffe flew to Havana with a delegation to meet with his counterpart at the Ministry of the Interior. As part of the political dialogue, the Cuban government says it demonstrated that Cuba poses no threat to the United States. It insists Cuba does not have any, quote, foreign military or intelligence bases on its territory, and it has never supported any hostile activity against the U.S. The visit comes as the situation on the island becomes critical. Protesters took to the street across Havana on Wednesday night, and Cuba's energy minister says they have run out of fuel, meaning blackouts are likely to continue across the country. Ada Peralta, NPR News, Mexico City.
0: Gun rights groups in the U.S. say they're more optimistic about their chances to overturn regional bans on AR-15 rifles. They note that the Justice Department has taken up that cause. NPR's Martin Costi reports the Justice Department is now framing this matter as a civil rights issue.
3: Groups like Gun Owners of America have welcomed the DOJ's recent creation of a Second Amendment section inside its Civil Rights Division, which is now suing the city of Denver for restricting access to firearms such as AR-15s. On the gun control side, Adam Skaggs of Giffords Law Center says the DOJ may boost efforts to roll back such restrictions.
4: The resources and the credibility, to the extent DOJ is retaining credibility, of the government are significant.
3: The Supreme Court has not yet agreed to review the legality of local bans on semi-automatic rifles, but a few cases are reportedly under consideration. Martin Costi, NPR News.
0: On Wall Street, in pre-market trading, Dow futures are lower. Dow futures are down more than 300 points. This is NPR. President Trump told Fox News that Iran needs to pick between making a deal with the U.S. or, quote, get annihilated. Oil prices have been rising on this news. The benchmark Brent crude is trading at $108 a barrel. That is significantly higher than before the war started. The motoring club, AAA, says the average cost nationally of a gallon of regular gas is now $4.53. That's more than $1.50 higher than before the war started. Schools across the U.S. are waiting for new federal nutrition standards that could change how they prepare food for students. The Agriculture Department is updating its rules based on the Trump administration's new national dietary guidelines. NPR's Joe Hernandez explains.
5: Those guidelines announced by Health Secretary Robert F. Kennedy Jr. and other top Trump officials urge Americans to avoid highly processed foods and prioritize protein at every meal. Yet school cafeterias often rely on pre-made food to feed students, and protein is usually a district's most expensive ingredient. School nutrition directors say the new standards will have to account for the fact that many districts are already working with tight budgets. The USDA has not yet released the new standards, and when they do, they'll be subject to a public comment period. The National School Lunch Program fed some 30 million children last year. Joe Hernandez, NPR News.
0: Weather forecasters say critical fire weather is a big concern today in the upper plains, upper Midwest, and southern high plains. Conditions are so dry and winds so gusty, wildfires could start easily. It's NPR.
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0: 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And I'm Albert Rousey. With me today,
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3: Wendy McVicker.
0: And I'm going to be starting us off with a poem from the new book by J. Allen Rosser, who, as we speak, will be reading at the public library next week. But that will already have been passed by the time you're listening to this, probably.
3: So we hope you enjoyed it.
0: But we are, and this is from her book, Chronic Transience. Okay. And this is called On the Off Chance You're Reading This. And I think it's addressed both to an editor and to readers of the poem. Well, at this moment, I know to a dead certainty you aren't even hoping to make a dime. I love that in you. Even if you're the editor who decides to print this, it's unlikely you'll profit from it, even if I die first. So your generosity of attention is genuine. How can I repay you, whose eyes are pure, the kind that don't skate away from unpleasantness? Because in that case, you wouldn't be risking what I may be about to say. We've both read poems that are disgracefully sensational or distressingly dull, offensively self-regarding, pretentiously innovative, drawing a thick Sharpie circle around the poet, not caring a damn about you. I've been in your place so many times. I feel I have a right to be in mine, for now. I felt lonely before you came, I won't lie. And I can't promise my words won't upset you 5 lines from now. So let me get right to it and tell you how deeply moved I am to think of you giving me your time. What can you be hoping to find? I'll try not to mention the swaying trees with greater stiffness, as if they knew tomorrow would be November and we don't have many more springs left with trees in them and the kind of air we want, since you may be in a windowless room in the desert. I'll avoid describing my daughter's eyes yesterday when I said something that gave her relief from being 16. Believe me, I could go on and on about it. I won't catalog the messes I've gotten myself into by trying to preserve my integrity, or talk about the sun going under yesterday evening like the final fire submersion of a drowning man, or why I said man, not woman, not person. I don't want to suggest that I notice things you don't, or imply that I've read things you should have by now. Can we just sit here a minute together? I believe in you. You're probably smart and attractive and in command of several things. Hell, I'd even like to bless you somehow. The word bless comes from the Old English for blood used to consecrate. I am not prepared to go that far. In secularese, how about we'll just concentrate? You and I thinking close together, coming to terms. With what? What do you mean, what? Oh, God, I can sense you shifting in your seat. Let's quick mark this thing we had a minute ago with ritual. How about you pause, nod once, and breathe a while before turning this page? I'll close my laptop, then my eyes, and pause, too.
1: Oh, my, Jill Rosser. She's so quiet, you know. I mean, who would have thought she's thinking all that stuff?
0: And she's sharing it with us. I like a, you know, there's a particular kind of rhetorical form where you say you're not going to do something or say something, and then, but by so doing, you have, in fact, said it or done it.
3: Yes.
0: And I always enjoyed that for some reason. Just and she uses it quite
3: to great effect, I would
0: say. Yes.
1: And by extension, the editor is any reader in a way.
0: It is. That's how I look at it. Some of the lines appear to be really addressed more to the reader, a reader, than some editor, imagined editor or...
1: In a desert somewhere. Right.
3: Right. Others do seem to be addressed to an editor. And it's interesting that she points out that she's been on both sides of that equation.
1: Right, she's been there.
3: Yeah,
0: she's been the editor of the New Ohio Review, or she was for quite some time.
3: Yeah.
1: Maybe even a quarter after eight, she might have been involved in that.
0: I think she was. Yeah, that's the Graduate Journal.
3: I really liked the thick Sharpie circle around the poem.
0: Ivars, did you want to get a word in edgewise there?
2: I was just thinking, poetry is communication, and that's very direct to somebody, you know, somebody you can imagine almost what you can look like where they're sitting in their chair, like squirming.
3: Yes.
2: Breathing, trying to, I guess, respond in some way.
0: Yeah.
2: Think of a way to respond. Yes. Pretty cool.
0: Yeah, I like the imagined pauses at the end. It's like if you pause and not once, I'll close my laptop and pause.
3: Yeah, I think that I love the humbleness of that request. Just pause for a moment before turning the page.
0: Right.
1: Yeah, I mean, in a way, isn't all communication, more or less public communication anyway, some kind of bargaining game between the reader and the listener and the speaker.
0: Yeah, and it's largely imagined.
1: Right.
3: Right.
0: The imagined reader.
1: Right.
0: You know.
1: Right.
0: There may be actual readers, but to the writer, they tend to remain imagined.
1: Right.
0: Even after you meet them.
3: Sure.
0: There's still that kind of unreality.
1: Yep. So there's this element, I think, a little tiny element of negotiation here. You know, I'll give you this because I know you're an editor, but I want you to be aware of this because I'm the writer.
0: Yeah, that's right.
3: Yes, well put.
1: It's a little tug of war. Speaking of poetry events, I'm going to blow my own horn here.
3: Do it.
1: Because I have a new book of poems, and there's going to be a book launch in Athens on May 9th. So maybe you'll be able to listen to this prior to that. Mm-hmm. And there's a lot of invited guests, one of whom is Wendy McVicker, and she'll be reading as well.
0: And when is it?
1: It's going to be May 9th at Passing Works Studio at 3 p.m.
3: So afternoon also.
1: Right, and other local poets will be reading, Kate Fox, Jean McHale, Denny Nofziger, Jane Ann Fuller, and there'll be a little music to play us in. And then I'll read and Denny will read at the end.
3: Great. And congratulations, Bonnie.
0: Oh, yeah.
3: That
0: fantastic.
3: Book is called Incomer. And they do have it at our local little professor.
0: Yay.
3: I checked the other day.
1: That's so cool. Anyhow, it's the first book I wrote in 4 years, so I thought I would promote it shamelessly.
0: Oh, absolutely. If you didn't, we would.
3: That's right. That's right.
1: Well, I'm going to read an Ellen Bass poem. And it's called Pray for Peace. Pray to whomever you kneel down to, Jesus to his wooden or plastic cross, his suffering face bent to kiss you, Buddha still under the bodhi tree in scorching heat, Adonai, Allah, raise your arms to Mary that she may lay her palm on our brows, to Shekinah, queen of heaven and earth, to Inanna in her stripped descent. Then pray to the bus driver who takes you to work. On the bus, pray for everyone riding that bus, for everyone riding buses all over the world. Drop some silver and pray. Waiting in line for the movies, for the ATM, for your latte and croissant, offer your plea. Make your eating and drinking a supplication. Make your slicing of carrots a holy act. Each translucent layer of the onion a deep prayer. To hawk or wolf or the great whale, pray. Bow down to terriers and shepherds and Siamese cats, fields of artichokes and elegant strawberries. Make the brushing of your hair a prayer. every strand its own voice, singing in the choir of your head. As you wash your face, the water slipping through your fingers, a prayer. Water, softest thing on earth, gentleness that wears away rock. Making love, of course, is already a prayer. Skin and open mouths worshiping that skin, the fragile cases we are poured into. If you're hungry, pray. If you're tired, pray to Gandhi and Dorothy Day, Shakespeare, Sappho, Sojourner Truth. When you walk to your car, to the mailbox, to the video store, let each step be a prayer that we all keep our legs, that we do not blow off anyone else's legs or crush their skulls. And if you are riding on a bicycle or a skateboard in a wheelchair, each revolution of the wheels a prayer as the earth revolves. Less harm, less harm, less harm. And as you work, typing with a new manicure, a tiny palm tree painted on one pearlescent nail, or delivering soda, or drawing good blood into rubber-capped vials, twirling pizzas, with each breath in, take the faith of those who have believed when belief seemed foolish, who persevered. With each breath out, cherish. Pull weeds for peace. Turn over in your sleep for peace. Feed the birds each shiny seed that spills onto the earth. Another second of peace. Wash your dishes. Call your mother. Drink wine. Shovel leaves or snow or trash from your sidewalk. Make a path. Fold a photo of a dead child around your Visa card. Scoop your holy water from the gutter. Gnaw your crust. Mumble along like a crazy person, stumbling your prayer through the streets. Ellen Bass, I couldn't resist.
0: Mm-hmm. I like the individual hairs.
3: Yeah, singing.
0: Singing in the choir.
1: Of your head.
0: Of your head. That's great.
1: That's a very Ellen Bass move.
3: It really is. Yeah. Oh, my.
0: Yeah,
3: it seems particularly apt at this moment. This apt, and I think, oh, how many generations do we keep praying for peace?
0: The video store dates it, and
3: it
0: made me wonder,
3: yes.
0: Well, I wonder what war, you know, it could have been the Iraq War.
3: I suspect,
0: you know.
3: Iraq, yeah.
1: Yeah. More than likely.
0: Yeah.
2: Something I just read about, that the idea of religion wasn't really conceived, I guess, until fairly late in human history. You know, people lived their religion every day, and so there wasn't any separation between what they were experiencing and some separate designation. That was sort of my thought.
0: Yeah, you could see that in the poem.
3: Mm-hmm.
0: Well, pray to whoever, and there's a huge list,
3: mm-hmm.
0: pretty inclusive. And then things and actions, it does move in that direction toward the everyday.
1: Mm-hmm. You know, I as a poet, every so often you want to like write a poem with a prayer in it, mm-hmm. and you think about what can I say here? And if you look at, I mean, maybe not the entirety of human history, but the entirety since people were praying.
3: Well, I have to say it made me think of Mary Oliver, perhaps because we watched a beautiful documentary about her recently here in Athens during the film festival, Saved by the Beauty of the World. It was wonderful. But I think of Mary Oliver, you know, I do not know what a prayer is. I do know how to lie down. I can't remember exactly how it goes on, but lie down in the fields and pay attention, and then she goes to the particular grasshopper and defines it so carefully for us. It's a real grasshopper. It's not just the idea of grasshopper. And so that notion that each particular act and thing in the world has holiness in it.
0: Time for station identification. 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My name is Albert Rousey, and I am with
1: Bonnie Proudfoot,
2: Boris Balkitz,
3: Wendy McVicker,
0: And we are talking about reading and talking about poetry, if you just tuned in.
2: I will just start and say that I had a couple of journey poems that I had selected. And one of them is by Kavafi, the Greek, very famous Greek poet. But I think I'll read this other one by a poet named Connie Wanick. And it's called Directions. First, you'll come to the end of the freeway. Then it's not so much north on Woodland Avenue as it is a feeling that the pines are larger and weigh more. And the road, you notice, is older, with faded lines and unmown shoulders. You'll see a cemetery on your right and another later on your left. Sobered, drive on. Drive for miles, if the fields are full of hawkweed and daisies. Sometimes a spotted horse will gallop along a fence. Sometimes he'll see a hawk circling, sometimes a vulture. He'll cross the river many times over smaller and smaller bridges. You'll know when you're close. People always say they have a sudden sensation that the horizon, which was always far ahead, is now directly behind them. At this point, you may want to park and proceed on foot, or even on your knees.
3: Wow.
0: What is it, the stations of the cross that you're supposed to, you're supposed to use your knees? Well, go up the...
3: Ouch.
0: Yeah.
2: Oh, where you walk on your knees. It seems like more than just a directions to some place, you know. It seems like
0: a journey. It starts out that way, but it doesn't end with that. It goes somewhere.
1: Ivars, can you say, how do you spell the poet's last name?
2: Her last name is Wanek. That's Connie Wanick. It's from her book, The On Speaking Terms, by Copper Canyon Press.
3: Speaking Terms. Yeah. I thought it was interesting that sometimes you see a hawk and sometimes a vulture.
2: Whew. I always look for the fingertips of the vulture to identify them. The feathers sticking out at the end of the wings.
0: You knew that something was going beyond directions when the poet says sobered after the graveyards, after the cemeteries.
2: After passing cemeteries.
3: Yeah.
2: One on the left and one on the right. Yeah. Sobering experience.
3: Nice.
2: For us all.
3: I felt like that took me into a reflective place. So I could pause.
0: Yeah, it does take you on a journey.
3: Are we ready for another sort of journey?
0: Absolutely.
3: By Patricia Smith. Bonnie brought this book a few months ago, and then I had to get it from the library. They actually ordered it by request, so know that you can do that. It's The Intentions of Thunder, Patricia Smith, and it's collected. I think selected and collected. Anyway, this poem is called How Mamas Begin Sometimes, for my mother, Annie Pearl Smith. Raging Tom girl, blood dirt streaking her thick ankles and bare feet, she is always running, screech raucous, careening, dare and games in her clothesline throat. Playing like she has to play to live, she shoves at what slows her, steamrolls whatever damn thing won't move. Aliceville, Alabama's no fool. It won't get in her way. Where's that girl going? Past slant-sag porches, pea-shuck, twangy box guitars begging under purple dayfall. Combs spitting sparks, hair parted and scalps scratched, mules trembling the back road, the marbled stares of elders fixed on checkerboards. Cursed futures, crammed into cotton pouches with pinches of bitter root, the horrid parts of meat stewed, sweet and possible, and still whispers about the disappeared, whole souls lost in the passage. Frolicking blindly, flailing tough with cousins, sisters, but running blaze, running on purpose, bounding toward, away. She can't tag this fever, but she believes it knows her, owns her in a way religion should. Toes tap, feet flatten out inside the sin of shoes. She is most times asking something, steady asking, needing to know now, taking wing on that blue restless that drums her, twisting on rusty hinge, that old porch door whines for one long second about where she was. But that girl, gone. I think that's quite a journey of a girl with a huge spirit growing up in a very small place.
0: Alabama,
3: and...
1: But it won't get in her way.
3: But it's not going to get in her way. That girl, gone.
1: That's one of my favorite lines.
3: I know. I know.
0: I like the vivid scene setting.
3: Yes.
0: With the people and the checkers and all that.
3: Yeah. Oh, yeah.
0: What can you tell us about her as a poet?
3: What can I tell you? Well, she's much... she's gotten lots and lots of awards. She's been a finalist for the Pulitzer Prize. She won the Kingsley Tufts Poetry Award, the Los Angeles Times Book Prize, the NAACP Image Award, the Lenore Marshall Prize. One of her books was a National Book Award finalist. She's been a Guggenheim Fellow, a National Endowments for the Arts.
0: Yeah, yeah, all right.
3: Okay, got
0: all
3: it.
0: Right, yeah.
3: And apparently teaches creative writing at Princeton.
1: I'd say this. She began as a spoken word poet, and she really refined her ability to write poems by just speaking
3: them and
1: free associating, kind of. And someone came to her while she was at some spoken word event and said, I'd like to publish a book of your poems. And she hadn't even really compiled a book or written them down. So she had to make a book.
0: Wow.
3: That's right.
0: That's a great story.
3: Isn't that a good story? I remember hearing that. And I think she was asked, you know, do you have a book? And she claimed to have a book, even though she didn't have a book yet. But then she did.
1: Right. That's a dream come true, right?
0: Wow. Yeah. I'm going to check out more of her poems.
3: Yes. Yeah. Oh, yeah. And there are... You can hear the spoken word history of her writing.
0: Yeah.
2: What was the line about religion in there?
3: Ah,
2: it was,
3: hang on, I'm going to find it for you. She can't tag this fever, but she believes it knows her, owns her in a way religion should. So that's an interesting thing.
0: The unsaid, but doesn't.
3: Mm-hmm. Right, exactly. Yeah.
0: Yeah.
3: Interesting follow-up to that other, to the Ellen Bass. Anyway.
0: Yeah. Well, I've got another J. Ellen Rosser poem.
3: Great.
0: some of us know her as Jill Rosser, but her nom de plume is J. Ellen, A-L-L-Y-N, Rosser. And this is from the same book, Chronic Transients. It's new. And it's called Fish's Eye View of Death. When your eyes are incapable of closing, life is a recurring dream that the surf oversurges. The gulls at last shriek away, soaked into the wild black sponge, wiping and wiping the sky back to silver, to scale thin morning light, polished by wind sweeping sand that drifts between wanting to be wet and desiring to be dry. Wind lifting lacy surf to swat at the dark under thighs of pier. Wind slowly all day blurring the same surf, the same birds wheel back and away from before executing dives when least expected. Like yesterday afternoon, eerily clear, as if through lake water, when the moon yanked back one last wave to let in the real clacking beak, the clapperboard of scene umpteen, the final take of a mise en abîme, then a series of blank frames disrupting the undulous dream of which not be the wake. Now, in case you're not aware of the term a mise en abîme, which is originally from the French, and it's a cinematic term originally, I think, but it's an image within an image within an image, you know, receding, mm-hmm. you know, infinitely. Mm-hmm. But it also can mean like a play within a play.
3: Mm-hmm. And of course, abîme is the abyss.
0: Ah, yes, that is correct. You know, the final take of a mise en abîme. Mm. And then after that, what's beyond the final image of the mise en abîme? Blank frames.
3: And did she write, or was this a Mondegreen that I heard her? The dark under thighs of the pier?
0: Yes.
3: Okay, good.
0: All right. Wind lifting lacy surf to swat at the dark under thighs of pier.
3: Okay, of pier, right.
0: Pier.
3: Thank you. Okay.
1: Some pretty fantastic language here. Mm-hmm. Wiping and wiping the sky, the wings of the birds wiping and wiping the sky.
0: I like that. This black sponge wiping and wiping the sky back to silver.
1: Mm-hmm. I guess in a fisheye lens, everything kind of doubles itself, right? You see the center and then both sides play out in a kind of doubling.
3: And spread in a distorted way.
1: At least distorted, right?
3: Yeah.
0: Yeah.
1: Or it could be from the perspective of a fish.
0: Well, that's true. Fish's eye view of death does suggest that. But, you know, but it starts when your eyes are incapable of closing.
1: Right.
0: Now, do fish?
3: Fish don't close
0: their eyes. Okay, so... taking a point from that, like, yeah, okay, you're a fish. What's it like to be?
1: I guess you'd be lidless.
2: Scary to be a fish in that
0: condition.
3: What you are.
2: Seagulls swiping the surf there.
0: I don't think death arrives in this poem until the end.
1: That was my feeling, too. Mm-hmm.
0: That a series of blank frames disrupting the undulous dream of which not be the wake.
3: Yes.
0: Not N-A-U-G-H-T, as in nothing.
3: Mm-hmm. Mm-hmm.
0: Yeah.
3: Thanks for that, Albert.
0: Oh, believe it. My pleasure. Well, I guess we're done. And I want to thank you for listening to these conversations from Studio B on 1340 AM and online at woub.org/listen. My name is Albert Rousey, and I have been speaking with
1: Bonnie Proudfoot
0: and
2: Ivar Spalkitz,
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Perhaps there's nowhere else I will ever be. 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

0: Live from NPR News in Washington, I'm Corva Coleman. Stocks opened lower this morning, erasing some of yesterday's gains. NPR's Scott Horsley reports the Dow Jones Industrial Average tumbled about 420 points, or nearly 1%, in early trading.
1: President Trump says China is promising to boost its purchases of U.S. products, ranging from soybeans to jetliners. CEOs of Cargill, Boeing, and other U.S. businesses accompany the president on his trip to Beijing, which was partly aimed at stabilizing relations between the world's two biggest economies. Today marks the end of Jerome Powell's 8-year tenure as chairman of the Federal Reserve. Powell helped steer the central bank through a tumultuous period that included double-digit unemployment during the pandemic, followed by the highest inflation in four decades. Kevin Warsh will take over as Fed chairman after winning Senate confirmation this week, but in an unusual move, Powell will remain on the Fed's governing board. Scott Horsley, NPR News, Washington.
0: The U.S. Border Patrol chief, Michael Banks, has retired from his position. His departure is the latest in a string of exits from the agencies that lead President Trump's immigration enforcement efforts. NPR's Ximena Bustillo has more.
2: In a statement to NPR, Customs and Border Protection Commissioner Rodney Scott said that during Banks' time as chief, the border was transformed into, quote, the most secure border ever recorded. Border Patrol agents work within a 100-mile radius of the U.S. border and ports of entry, like airports. But under Banks' leadership, agents were sent out into what's considered the interior of the country to make immigration arrests. The agency was caught up in backlash over enforcement tactics, which came to a head after Border Patrol agents shot and killed 37-year-old Alex Preddy in Minneapolis. The next chief will be appointed by Homeland Security Secretary Mark Wayne Mullen. Mullen, who is still new to his position, has said he wants to take a quieter approach to immigration enforcement. Ximena Bustillo, NPR News, Washington.
0: South Carolina's governor is calling state lawmakers back into special session today. The governor wants them to take another look at changing the state's congressional map. From South Carolina Public Radio, Gavin Jackson has more.
3: On Tuesday, the Republican-controlled state Senate fell narrowly short of the two-thirds support needed to extend a legislative session already underway and take up redistricting. Now, Republican Governor McMaster, who was an early supporter of Trump's in 2016, has called lawmakers back to start a new session, which could flip the state's sole Democratic majority district, represented by Congressman Jim Clyburn, to a Republican majority. Absentee ballots are already being cast in primaries, and in-person early voting is set to begin May 26. A deadline lawmakers are also using for a new map and legislation to delay the voting. It's unclear what this will mean for ballots that have already been cast. For NPR News, I'm Gavin Jackson in Columbia, South Carolina.
0: And you're listening to NPR News from Washington. Ukrainian officials have increased the death toll to 24 people from a Russian attack on an apartment building in the capital, Kyiv. Officials say that includes three children. Ukrainian officials say the Russian attack Thursday is Russia's biggest barrage of missiles and drones since the full-scale war started in 2022. African health officials are meeting today to plan a response to an Ebola virus outbreak in the Democratic Republic of Congo. At least 65 people have been killed since it started. NPR's Emmanuel Akinwutu reports.
4: The Africa CDC said it's convening a meeting of health officials from the DRC and neighboring Uganda and South Sudan to try and stop the outbreak from spreading across borders. There have been numerous Ebola outbreaks in Africa within the last two decades, with the largest and deadliest outbreak occurring in West Africa between 2013 and 2016. At least 11,000 people were killed and almost 30,000 cases recorded, but more recent outbreaks have been more contained due to improved local response systems. Emmanuel Akinwutu, NPR News, Lagos.
0: The government of Cuba says CIA Director John Ratcliffe has visited Havana. He came to talk with top Cuban officials about intelligence cooperation. This comes as tension between Cuba and the U.S. is high. Cuba says it has run out of oil, which it usually gets from Venezuela. That means blackouts are likely to continue across the island. Protesters have turned out in the streets this week in parts of Cuba. I'm Corva Coleman, NPR News, from Washington.
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1: Pull it up. 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
2: I can do that.
1: It's beautiful. It's excellent. It's a thing of beauty.
0: Garrett and Chrissy and their magical spreadsheet. That's this week.
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0: Live from NPR News in Washington, I'm Corva Coleman. The government of Cuba has freed a prominent political dissident after years in jail. NPR's Ada Peralta reports this came just as the CIA director flew to Havana for talks.
1: Cici Abascal Zamora is a member of the opposition group Ladies in White. She was arrested back in the summer of 2021 when she joined thousands in street protests. Abascal said state security agents gave her a choice. "We'll free you," they said, "but you have to go into exile." Abascal accepted, and on Thursday she flew to Miami. In freedom, she held a press conference. "My heart is in pieces," she said. "It stayed with all my brothers who are still in prison, with those who the government has been unable to silence in their fight against totalitarianism. The U.S. has enacted a de facto oil blockade on Cuba and threatened military action if the government doesn't make fundamental reforms." Ida Peralta, NPR News, Mexico City.
0: This also comes as Cuban officials say they've run out of oil. Blackouts across the island are expected to persist. Ukraine's president and a top United Nations official say Russia deliberately targeted a U.N. vehicle in southern Ukraine with attack drones. NPR's Joanna Kakissis reports from Kyiv. The strike took place in a part of Ukraine where Russians hunt civilians with drones.
2: A vehicle carrying staff from the UN Office for the Coordination of Humanitarian Affairs was hit twice by small first-person view drones. No one was injured. Tom Fletcher, the UN's emergency relief coordinator, told a briefing he was awoken in the middle of the night to news of the drone strike.
3: "Where our people were very, very lucky to escape with their lives in what looks like a targeted attack. And we are furious about that, and we will demand accountability and full investigations."
2: The attack took place in Ukraine's southern Kherson region, where Russian troops used drones to hunt civilians on foot and in vehicles. Ukrainians call this practice the human safari. Joanna Kakissis, NPR News, Kyiv.
0: The U.S. Supreme Court has temporarily overruled a lower court order that blocked the abortion medication mifepristone from being sent through the mail anywhere in the country. NPR's Nina Totenberg has more.
4: The High Court reversed a decision by the Fifth Circuit Court of Appeals, which had blocked doctors from sending the pill to women who are seeking to end their pregnancies in the first trimester, even in states that have banned abortion. The FDA has since 2000 found the drug to be safe and effective. The Supreme Court's action blocking the lower court is only in place until the case is fully litigated in those courts and potentially the Supreme Court. But that is likely to take many months. Conservative Justices Thomas and Alito dissented. Nina Totenberg, NPR News, Washington.
0: You're listening to NPR News from Washington. President Trump told Fox News that Iran needs to pick between making a deal with the U.S. or, quote, get annihilated. Oil prices have been rising on the news. The benchmark Brent crude is trading at nearly $109 a barrel. That is significantly higher than before the war started. Tens of thousands of Israelis have streamed through Jerusalem in an annual ultra-nationalist march. It was marked by racist and anti-Palestinian chants. The event is in celebration of Israel's capture of East Jerusalem nearly 60 years ago. NPR's Yanel Estrin reports from the Old City of Jerusalem.
5: Orthodox Jewish boys and young men are streaming through the Muslim quarter of the Old City. They are chanting religious chants. They're also chanting anti-Arab slurs like Mayor Village Burn. And you can see here symbols inspired by Israel's wars and Israel occupying lands throughout the region. Many people are wearing stickers that say Gaza is ours forever. Some are wearing necklaces with the map of what's called Greater Israel, including lands in today's Lebanon, Iraq, and Jordan. Many here are waving flags calling for the building of the Jewish temple at the site of the biblical temples, which is where Islam's Al-Aqsa Mosque stands today. Several hundred Israeli human rights activists have been in the city trying to protect Palestinians in the streets as young Israelis attack them. Daniel Estrin, NPR News, Jerusalem.
0: The National Weather Service is warning of the chance of severe thunderstorms today and tomorrow across parts of the Central Plains. The danger could include extremely large hail and more damaging tornadoes. I'm Corva Coleman, NPR News.
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0: Live from NPR News, I'm Lakshmi Singh. President Trump's heading back to the Washington, D.C. area aboard Air Force One, capping a state visit to China. The leaders of the world's two biggest economies talk trade, including three major items the U.S. wants to sell: beans, beef, and Boeing aircraft. NPR's Tamara Keith reports on whether China's committed to buying.
1: We haven't seen anything in writing yet, but administration officials and President Trump have been making the rounds doing interviews, and the picture is coming together. And there's been some movement to allow U.S. beef producers to resume exports to China. And President Trump, in an interview with Sean Hannity on Fox News, said China would be buying lots of soybeans and Boeing aircraft.
0: Trump says he and she also spoke at length about the U.S. war with Iran, a key trade partner to China. Both agreed Iran should reopen the Strait of Hormuz and should not have a nuclear weapon. However, it does not appear Trump has secured China's commitment to press Iran to deliver on either demand. The death toll in Ukraine has risen to at least 24 people following Russia's latest barrage of missile and drone strikes. He's targeted the capital and other areas. NPR's Joanna Kakissis has more.
2: The Russian strikes turned a nine-story apartment building into rubble. Ukrainian President Volodymyr Zelensky left flowers there for those killed. He said in a video address that Russia bombed Ukraine virtually nonstop for 2 days to exhaust Ukraine's air defenses. We must find countermeasures for such attacks as soon as possible, Zelensky said. In 48 hours, Russia used more than 1,500 drones and 56 missiles in the strikes. Zelensky said Ukraine was able to intercept 94% of the drones and 73% of the missiles. He said the number one priority is securing air defense that can take down more missiles. Joanna Kakissis, NPR News, Kyiv.
0: CIA Director John Ratcliffe made a surprise visit to Cuba yesterday and delivered a stern message from President Trump. It's coming at a time when Cuba says it's out of fuel and suffering massive power blackouts. Here's NPR's Greg Myrie.
3: Director Ratcliffe's trip wasn't announced in advance, but the spy agency said afterward that he met the head of Cuba's intelligence services and the interior minister. A CIA official, speaking on condition of anonymity, said Ratcliffe traveled to the island to present Trump's position. The official said, quote, "The United States is prepared to seriously engage on economic and security issues, but only if Cuba makes fundamental changes." Trump has threatened on several occasions to take some unspecified action against Cuba. Cuba is suffering a debilitating energy crisis. The government says the country is out of oil, causing power blackouts of 20 hours or more per day.
0: That's Greg Myrie reporting. It's NPR. Immigrant rights advocates in Minnesota say the Trump administration's surge of federal officers in Minneapolis led to a spike in donations to community support groups. However, now they say the money's dried up since the surge ended. NPR's Sergio Martinez-Beltran has details.
4: In April, eviction filings in Minneapolis spiked 26% in comparison to April of last year. That's according to Homeline, a tenant advocacy group. Alexandria Guzman Gomez has been helping migrants with housing. She started a rent relief effort in Minneapolis in January that has paid over $1.5 million in rent. But as of lately, community members are not donating as much.
5: I think a lot of people are just burnt out. They're burnt out. They don't have the time. They also don't have the money anymore.
4: Food and gas have gotten pricier, and volunteers as well as donors have lives to return to. They hope others will step up. Sergio Martinez Beltran, NPR News, Minneapolis.
0: Deadline's approaching to avert a strike on the Long Island Railroad, North America's busiest commuter railroad. The LIRR serves New York City's eastern suburbs. It transports roughly a quarter million customers each weekday. It has been unable to reach an agreement with union officials representing locomotive engineers, signalmen, and other train employees. Both sides have until 12:01 a.m. Saturday to reach a labor contract agreement. If not, union workers could strike or be locked out by management. I'm Lakshmi Singh, NPR News.
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7: For WOUB, I'm Chris Riddle. With gas prices hitting record highs, President Donald Trump has floated the idea of suspending the federal gas tax, which is 18.4 cents a gallon for gasoline and 24.4 cents per gallon for diesel. But Ohio's gas tax has a bigger impact since it's more than double those numbers. State House correspondent Karen Kassler has more on a bill that could change all that.
8: A Republican-sponsored bill would cut the state's 38.5 cents a gallon gas tax in half for 3 months. But Speaker Matt Huffman says that would be a lot less money for roads and for the Highway Patrol.
9: If we do consider to do that, I think there needs to be a trigger that if the price of gasoline drops below a certain level, then the tax goes back in.
8: Governor Mike DeWine is strongly opposed to changing the gas tax.
10: I think it would be a very grave disservice to the people of the state of Ohio to suspend that user tax. Which is really what it is.
8: DeWine proposed the last increase in the gas tax in 2019 and says future infrastructure projects are already at risk because of costs, even with the current gas tax in place. Karen Kassler at the Ohio Public Radio State House News Bureau.
7: Ohio Secretary of State Frank LaRose has sent over 150,000 grads vote packets to graduating high school seniors to encourage civic engagement and recruit Election Day poll workers as part of the Youth at the Booth program. A press release from the Secretary of State's office says it partnered with America 250 Ohio in an effort to encourage the continuation of the traditions of voting to the next generation. In West Virginia, the Republican primary race for House District 22 remains too close to call. Incumbent Daniel Linville trails challenger Aaron Hawley by just 2 votes. Officials in Cabell County will review provisional ballots on Monday before certifying the results. Let's take a quick look at the weather forecast for the rest of the day. We'll see clouds out there, temperatures around 70, no threat of rain. Cloudy overnight with temperatures between 50 and 55. Tomorrow it's going to be a partly sunny day. We might see a few showers and thunderstorms popping up in the afternoon. Tomorrow's highs in the upper 70s and lower 80s. I'm Chris Riddle with WOUB.
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0: You know what was on the jukebox in the front. Now Matt the Cat's gonna show you what was on the juke in the back.
1: This week it's part 9 of the Imperial Record story as we finish off the year 1956 with the biggest record of Fats Domino's long and storied career. 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

0: Live from NPR News, I'm Lakshmi Singh. President Trump is returning to the U.S. after completing his state visit to China. Chinese leader Xi Jinping touted Trump's trip as a historic and landmark visit. Trump was the last American president to travel to China. NPR's Jennifer Pack reports that visit was almost 9 years ago.
1: President Xi says China and the U.S. have set a new vision for, quote, a constructive relationship of strategic stability. That refers to President Trump's narrative of great power competition since his first term, according to Wu Xinbo, a leading American studies scholar at Shanghai's Fudan University. He says President Xi and Trump are now setting a new direction, a wish.
2: Both want to have a stable, predictable, and more cooperative relations.
1: He says China sees meetings between leaders as a way to set parameters for further discussions, which is why China has not confirmed any specific deals made yet. Jennifer Pak, NPR News, Beijing.
0: Well, the U.S. and China are competing to advance artificial intelligence. The Trump administration's approach to AI has long been to prioritize innovation. But NPR's Deepa Shivaram says there are signs of a shift to AI safety.
3: Trump and administration officials have been starting to talk more about AI safety for the first time. This comes in part after AI company Anthropic sounded the alarm about its latest model Mythos due to cybersecurity concerns. That sent off a wave of concern about the potential dangers around new AI models. In interviews, administration officials have started to use words they haven't used before, like safety. That was surprising to Kyle Chan, a fellow at the Brookings Institution.
4: It's a dramatic reversal from just a year ago when you could hardly say the word safety in Trump circles.
3: But it's not yet clear if the Trump White House is planning to change anything when it comes to AI regulations. Even if they did, it would likely be small. Any actual regulations would have to come from Congress. Deepa Shivaram, NPR News.
0: Patients will still have access to the abortion pill mifepristone through telemedicine while a dispute over it plays out in the lower courts. Nearly 4 years after the U.S. Supreme Court struck down the 1973 landmark ruling that legalized access to abortion, yesterday the conservative-dominated court decided to preserve telemedicine access to the abortion pill. Here's NPR's Selena Simmons-Duffin.
5: They granted an emergency request from two drug makers to put a hold on an appeals court order that would have put new restrictions on access to mifepristone. Specifically, it would have required patients to go in person to a clinic or a doctor's office to receive the medication. So the justices have issued a stay pending appeal in the case so telemedicine access can continue as it has been while this case plays out in the lower courts.
0: That's NPR's Selena Simmons-Duffin reporting. 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As the U.S. pursues an end to its war with Iran, the FBI says it is offering a $200,000 reward for information leading to the capture and prosecution of a former Air Force counterintelligence specialist who they say has defected to Iran. In a statement, the agency says it's after Monica Elfrida Witt, a 47-year-old charged with sharing classified information with Tehran. The FBI says the suspect was indicted by a federal grand jury in 2019. Today caps an end of an era at the Federal Reserve. This was Jerome Powell's last day as Fed chair after 8 years in the post. He's succeeded by Kevin Warsh, who was confirmed this week by the Senate. Researchers say they have discovered a new dinosaur species in Thailand. NPR's James Dubek says it's the largest dinosaur ever found in Southeast Asia.
6: The dinosaur would have been about 90 feet long and weighed about 30 tons. It was a sauropod, a type of dinosaur that eats plants and has a long neck and tail. The researchers called it Nagatitan, named after a mythical serpent creature that's worshipped in Southeast Asia. Nagatitan lived between 100 to 120 million years ago. It gives clues about how dinosaurs got even bigger later on. Here's researcher Titiwut Setapaniksakul.
7: Nagatitan essentially represents that kind of on-ramp towards that kind of supersizing.
6: It is the 14th named dinosaur discovered in Thailand, and experts are excited about the expanding fossil record from the region. James Dubek, NPR News.
0: This is NPR.
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9: Now, these headlines and a few stories from around the state, region, and WOUB newsroom. I'm Robin Barnes. A razor-thin margin keeps a West Virginia legislative race up in the air following Tuesday's primary. In the House of Delegates District 22 Republican race, incumbent Daniel Linville trails challenger Aaron Hawley by just 2 votes. Cabell County Clerk Scott Caserta states officials will review provisional ballots this Monday before declaring an official winner. Civic engagement is also front and center for Ohio's youth. Secretary of State Frank LaRose has dispatched over 150,000 grad vote packets to high school seniors. The initiative partners with America 250 Ohio to inspire lifelong voting habits. It also serves to recruit students as Election Day poll workers through the Youth at the Booth program. A Huntington woman is behind bars after an emergency vehicle joyride. Huntington police arrested 26-year-old Brianna Meadows yesterday afternoon for grand larceny. Authorities allege Meadows stole a Cabell County EMS ambulance from St. Mary's Medical Center. Officers intercepted the vehicle on 3rd Avenue and took her into custody without incident. A music legend will be in Southeast Ohio this weekend. Psychedelic rock pioneer Jorma Kaukonen is performing free shows at the Athens Porch Fest this weekend. The former Jefferson Airplane and Hot Tuna guitarist recently spoke with WOUB Culture about improvisation and his 6 decades in music. Fans can catch him in Athens this weekend or at Stewart's Opera House with Hot Tuna in Nelsonville on July 17th. Read the full interview online at woub.org/culture. More news in our online newsroom, woub.org/news. I'm Robin Barnes. Partly sunny this afternoon, the high today in the low 70s. Tonight, partly cloudy, low near 52 degrees.
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0: This week, when you get stuck in the psychedelic era, you'll be hearing a long set from 1966 and an even longer set from 1969. And in between, we've got an artist set from the Kinks, a new advanced psych segment, some live Quicksilver Messenger service, and other surprises. That's this week when you get stuck in the psychedelic era with the Hermit.
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0: I'm Jesse Thorne on Bullseye. Zach Galifianakis on comedy, acting, and his love of fruit and vegetable gardening.
1: I grew up going to the state fair or the county fair, and I love to see who, okay, there's the biggest zucchini this year. I'm a simpleton.
0: Plus, Andy Serkis has directed the movie of his dreams, an animated adaptation of Orwell's Animal Farm. 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

0: Live from NPR News, I'm Lakshmi Singh. President Trump is returning home from a high-stakes summit with Chinese leader Xi Jinping. He says both leaders spoke at length about the U.S. war with Iran. They also discussed the U.S. alliance with Taiwan, the self-ruled island China claims as its own territory. Trump said on Air Force One that he's going to think about whether to advance an $11 billion military arms package for Taiwan after meeting with Xi, who oppose any such aid to Taipei. The government of Cuba has freed a prominent political dissident after years in jail. NPR's Ada Peralta reports this came just as the CIA director flew to Havana for talks.
1: Cici Abascal Zamora is a member of the opposition group Ladies in White. She was arrested back in the summer of 2021 when she joined thousands in street protests. Abascal said state security agents gave her a choice. "We'll free you," they said, "but you have to go into exile." Abascal accepted, and on Thursday she flew to Miami. In freedom, she held a press conference. "My heart is in pieces," she said. "It stayed with all my brothers who are still in prison, with those who the government has been unable to silence in their fight against totalitarianism. The U.S. has enacted a de facto oil blockade on Cuba and threatened military action if the government doesn't make fundamental reforms." Ada Peralta, NPR News, Mexico City.
0: Possible challengers to British Prime Minister Keir Starmer's job are emerging following weeks of political upheaval and criticism about U.K. leadership. The United Kingdom has been at odds with its longstanding U.S. ally over the Trump administration's war with Iran, NATO, Ukraine assistance, and tariffs. NPR's Lauren Freyer has more.
2: He's seen as kind of wooden, unable to connect with regular folks, in contrast to the populist, chain-smoking Nigel Farage, who casts himself as a man of the people. And his anti-immigrant party trounced Labour in municipal elections last week. That has sent the political establishment into a frenzy, fearing the same could happen at the national level.
0: NPR's Lauren Freyer. Candidate qualifying closes today in Tennessee for new House districts signed into law last week. Republicans redrew the boundaries to eliminate one safely Democratic district. Here's NPR's Stephen Fowler.
3: The new 9th district stretches from Memphis through rural Tennessee and into the Nashville suburbs. Republicans NPR spoke with argued that's actually more representative of the state's population than packing Black voters who overwhelmingly support Democrats into a single Memphis seat. Murray County GOP Chair Jason Gillum.
4: And a lot of people say, well, you know, you're going to have a complete diverse population within that district. Well, that's kind of the way we are here, right, in America. We're a melting pot. We're diverse.
3: Democrats and voting rights groups disagree, and several pending lawsuits argue the lines are illegal. Stephen Fowler, NPR News.
0: This is NPR. Harvey Weinstein's retrial for rape has ended in a mistrial in New York City. Jurors have notified the judge that they were unable to reach a unanimous verdict on the charge. Weinstein's accuser, actor Jessica Mann, has testified against the former movie industry mogul in three separate trials. In a statement today, the Manhattan District Attorney's Office says it's considering next steps. Weinstein has been convicted of other sex crimes on the East and West Coasts and remains in prison for crimes that the most prominent catalyst of the Me Too movement continues to deny. Jury deliberations are expected to begin next week in the federal civil trial brought by billionaire Elon Musk against OpenAI and its CEO Sam Altman. Musk helped to launch OpenAI and now owns a rival company. Rachel Myra with member station KQED reports on the trial's closing arguments.
5: Elon Musk claims his former co-founder at OpenAI betrayed their nonprofit mission to enrich themselves. To win, his lawyers need the jury to doubt CEO Sam Altman's credibility. OpenAI's lawyers need the jury to doubt Musk's. Musk's attorney argued Altman and others failed to prioritize AI safety and allowed Microsoft's $13 billion investment to put the technology under the control of one company. OpenAI's attorney argued Musk was suing for revenge, not redress, saying, quote, "Mr. Musk abandoned OpenAI for dead in 2018, and it was only after he left that the maker of ChatGPT became a stupendous success." For NPR News, I'm Rachel Miro.
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0: Yes, I was more interested in like the psychology behind saying certain words. 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

0: the next Blue Dimensions, the album Triumvirate from pianist Billy Childs. I'm Johnny Meister. Billy Childs revisits some of his best compositions from decades ago in a trio on the next Blue Dimensions.
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0: Live from NPR News, I'm Lakshmi Singh. President Trump is heading back to Washington, D.C. after meetings with Chinese President Xi Jinping in China. Some American soybean farmers say they're disappointed the talks did not produce more specific discussion about tariffs and agricultural exports. Here's NPR's Windsor Johnston.
1: Caleb Ragland is a soybean farmer in Kentucky who voted for Trump. He says growers are struggling to compete while China increasingly turns to countries like Brazil for soybeans.
2: Once they make that investment and they leave, it's going to be hard for us to get them back. As a farmer, that's concerning to me.
1: Ragland says farmers want more than promises from trade talks. They want action.
2: We don't just need commitments that are made with lips and put down on paper. We need to see beans floating across the ocean and going to China.
1: Trump says farmers will be happy with his trade deals and predicts China will buy billions of dollars worth of soybeans, though he didn't provide details about any new purchases. Windsor Johnston, NPR News, Washington.
0: Ukraine's president and a top United Nations official say Russia deliberately targeted a UN vehicle in southern Ukraine with attack drones. NPR's Joanna Kakissis has more from Kyiv.
3: A vehicle carrying staff from the UN Office for the Coordination of Humanitarian Affairs was hit twice by small first-person view drones. No one was injured. Tom Fletcher, the UN's emergency relief coordinator, told a briefing he was awoken in the middle of the night to news of the drone strike.
4: Where our people were very, very lucky to escape with their lives in what looks like a targeted attack. And we are furious about that, and we will demand accountability and full investigations.
3: The attack took place in Ukraine's southern Kherson region, where Russian troops used drones to hunt civilians on foot and in vehicles. Ukrainians call this practice the human safari. Joanna Kakissis, NPR News, Kyiv.
0: There have been no new hantavirus deaths reported to the World Health Organization in nearly 2 weeks. However, contact tracing continues around the globe for the rare rodent-borne virus that could take anywhere from days to weeks to present symptoms. Today, WHO Director General Tedros Adhanom Ghebreyesus said the global health body knows of 10 cases, including 3 deaths stemming from the outbreak on a cruise ship last month.
5: The operation to transfer the ship's passengers from Tenerife has been successfully completed, with more than 120 people now being cared for in their home countries or quarantined in host countries en route to their final destination.
0: In the U.S., the Centers for Disease Control and Prevention says it is now monitoring at least 41 people across the country for symptoms. CDC says 16 of them were on a flight to Johannesburg exposed to someone known to be infected. It's NPR News. After 8 tumultuous years as chair of the Federal Reserve, Jerome Powell is stepping down. He hands the reins now to Kevin Warsh, who was confirmed by the U.S. Senate this week. Powell says he will continue serving on the governing board to help safeguard the central bank's independence. That had been a major point of contention between him and President Trump, who often sought to pressure the Fed to aggressively reduce interest rates and publicly scolded Powell over it. Of late, the Fed has kept rates unchanged as inflation remains above the central bank's 2% target. As immigration and birth rates decline, the U.S. population is not growing the way it used to. However, new census data show smaller cities are bucking that trend. NPR's Amy Held has details.
6: Growth in many smaller cities is outpacing big urban centers. Census statisticians say that's in part because of new housing. The Dallas suburb of Salina is the fastest growing city in the nation. Its population surged by about a quarter last year. Ryan Tubbs is mayor.
7: We have a whole lot of single family housing growth, but our commercial growth is catching up to that.
6: A different story is playing out in big cities across the U.S. Their average growth rates fell by at least half. New York City's population last year shrank by more than 12,000 people. By 2030, the government estimates there will be fewer babies born in the country than there are deaths. Absent immigration, that means the U.S. population would shrink. Amy Held, NPR News.
0: I'm Lakshmi Singh, NPR News, in Washington.
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0: This week, Rockin' in the Daisy Confusion takes you back to the beginning. Tracks from first albums by bands like Led Zeppelin, Crosby, Stills & Nash, Grand Funk, Steppenwolf, and lots more. And then we realize, wow, a lot of these came from 1969, so we just stay in 1969 for the rest of the show. That's this week, Rockin' with the Hermit in the Days of Confusion.
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Perception of reality is a playground for the devil and the sicked. We, just as Jesus, persevere in the face of the wicked. Some are, or have become, as crazy as all hell. A life of endless wanting is a life of never well. Before it's too late, we must fix what is not right. Do unto others what you would like, what you would like done unto you, and act in full contemplation of what true love would or would not do, whether you're a corporation, a government, or a person.

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0: Live from NPR News, I'm Lakshmi Singh. President Trump arrives back in the U.S. in the coming hours from a state visit to China. It's not clear if he's secured any firm agreements on matters of trade, the war in Iran or Taiwan, a self-governed island China claims as its own but is closely allied with the United States. On Air Force One, Trump said he would think about whether to advance an $11 billion military arms package now for Taiwan.
1: I think the last thing we need right now is a war that's 9,500 miles away.
0: Ukraine and Russia carried out a prisoner of war exchange as the first phase of an agreement on a larger exchange. NPR's Hanna Palomarenko reports from Kyiv that 205 Ukrainians have returned home.
2: Ukrainian ombudsman Dmytro Lubinets emphasized that this exchange is unique in that 95% of those returned today were captured in 2022. He posted a video showing the defenders wiping away tears and calling their families. 1,494 days in captivity, and tomorrow is my mom's birthday. I'm incredibly happy, says one of them. Ukrainian President Volodymyr Zelensky and the Ukrainian ombudsman expressed their gratitude to the United States and the United Arab Emirates for their mediation and assistance. Zelensky said in a statement that this is the first stage of a much larger exchange involving 1,000 Ukrainians and 1,000 Russians. Anna Polomarenko, NPR News, Kyiv.
0: Harvey Weinstein's latest sex crimes trial ended this afternoon with a hung jury. It was the second time in a year a New York jury was unable to reach a verdict on the same charge. The mistrial came on the third day of deliberations. NPR's Chloe Weiner has details.
3: For a third time, a New York jury was asked to decide whether the former Hollywood mogul raped former aspiring actress Jessica Mann in 2013. Weinstein was first convicted of raping Mann in 2020. But that verdict was later overturned. Then a second trial last year ended in a mistrial. This retrial began in April, but on the third day of deliberations, jurors said they were unable to reach a unanimous decision. Weinstein, now 74, has been in jail or prison since 2020. He awaits sentencing for a separate charge in New York and was also convicted of rape and sexual assault in California in 2022. He's appealing that conviction. Chloe Weiner, NPR News, New York.
0: Today caps an end of an era at the Federal Reserve. This was Jerome Powell's last day as Fed chair after 8 years in the post. He's succeeded by Kevin Warsh, who was confirmed this week by the Senate. Powell says he will continue serving on the governing board to help safeguard the central bank's independence. From Washington, this is NPR News. Hundreds of thousands of New York City area commuters may face weekday scrambles to find alternative modes of transportation. If there's a strike on the Long Island Railroad, that is the busiest commuter railroad in the country. Local media report negotiators are still talking. Union officials representing locomotive engineers, signalmen, and other train workers face a 12:01 a.m. Saturday deadline to reach a labor contract agreement with transit officials. If not, unionized workers could strike or be locked out. President Trump has announced his planned massive sculpture garden will be located along the Potomac River in Washington, D.C. NPR's Mandalí del Barco reports a waterfront area still needs approval.
4: In 2020, during his first term in office, Trump signed an executive order to create what he called the National Garden of American Heroes.
5: A vast outdoor park that will feature the statues of the greatest Americans to ever live.
4: That includes life-size statues ranging from George Washington to Whitney Houston to Kobe Bryant. Trump had hoped to complete the garden by this July 4th to mark the country's 250th birthday. President Biden later scrapped the plans, but Trump reinstated them when he returned to office. Last summer, Congress committed $40 million to it, though critics say it will cost much more than that. The president has now posted on social media that the garden would be located in West Potomac Park, a national park between the river and the National Mall. Mandalí del Barco, NPR News.
0: The Dow has closed down 537 points. It's NPR News.
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7: Now these stories from around the state, region, and WOUB Newsroom. I'm Robin Barnes. A new report shows recent cuts in funds from Ohio's Medicaid budget will force nearly 290,000 Ohioans off the program in the next decade and threaten the closure of 31 hospitals and clinics in Ohio. State House correspondent Joe Ingles reports.
8: Democratic Representative Ashley Bryant-Bailey says nearly 200,000 Ohioans have already lost care because of Medicaid cuts, with another 290,000 likely to be removed from Medicaid in the next decade.
9: That means real people in our communities are being pushed out of the healthcare system. And when that happens, everything else starts to break down.
8: The report from the group Protect Our Care says 31 hospitals, clinics, and providers are at risk of closing or are announced. Cuts that will increase stress on emergency rooms, and rural patients will have to travel to get medical care. Republicans who have pushed for the changes say they're working to reduce Medicaid fraud, something Democrats say is not widespread.
7: Tuesday was West Virginia primary election. While the outcome was clear for most of the races and issues decided by voters, the House of Delegates District 22 race for the Republican nomination is only separated by two votes. That race hasn't officially been called due to the close vote separation. WSAZ reports Republican incumbent Daniel Linville is trailing Aaron Hawley by the two votes. Cabell County Clerk Scott Caserta said the next step is to go over the provisional ballots on Monday and expects an official winner to be announced. This week's edition of Now Playing features Dr. Gordon Briggs' review of The Sheep Detectives. Briggs praises the family's blend of family comedy, murder mystery, and surprisingly thoughtful themes about mortality and community, calling it one of his standout movies of 2026. Read the full-star review now at woub.org/culture.
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0: Live from NPR News in Washington, I'm Janine Herbst. President Trump is flying back to the U.S. after wrapping up his state visit to China. NPR's Tamara Keith reports he's hailing business deals for American companies and farmers, though few details have been released.
1: As Trump's trip to China was winding down, he again offered praise for Chinese President Xi Jinping.
2: This has been an incredible visit. I think a lot of good has come of it. We've made some fantastic trade deals, great for both countries.
1: In an earlier interview with Sean Hannity of Fox News, Trump said China has agreed to order 200 Boeing airplanes and will be buying a lot of soybeans from American farmers, though similar previous commitments have failed to materialize. Trump also said he and Xi discussed the war with Iran and agreed that the Strait of Hormuz needs to be reopened. Tamara Keith, NPR News, Beijing.
0: The redistricting war President Trump kicked off last year seems to finally be coming to a close, and Republicans have largely come out on top. But as NPR's Miles Parks reports, states are already making plans for after this year's midterms.
3: This week, numerous state houses responded to a recent Supreme Court decision that weakened protections in the Voting Rights Act. Louisiana Republicans passed a new map that eliminated one of two districts currently held by Black Democratic lawmakers. In Mississippi and Georgia, however, lawmakers there said they don't plan to redistrict before the midterms, but they may try to eliminate Democratic-held districts ahead of 2028. In the bigger picture, experts worry that all this political maneuvering is fueling a cynicism in the American public. Karen Brinson Bell used to oversee elections in North Carolina.
4: Voters are just, are they going to show up? Are they just sickened by the whole situation?
3: She also noted midterms already lag presidential years in terms of turnout. Miles Parks, NPR News, Washington.
0: More Americans are living in households with at least three generations. That's according to new data from Realtor.com. NPR's Stephen Basaha reports living with more family members is helping homeowners with affordability.
5: One of the biggest benefits of sharing a home is sharing childcare. Andrea Wolverton and her then three-year-old son moved in with her parents in 2023.
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5: Another benefit is sharing the mortgage. Hannah Jones is with Realtor.com.
7: Home prices continue to be out of reach for many households, so people are looking for more creative ways to afford buying a home.
5: About 4 million owner-occupied homes had at least a parent, a kid, and a grandparent under one roof in 2024. These multi-generational households are most common in states with the highest housing costs, like California. Stephen Basaha, NPR News.
0: Wall Street lower by the closing bell, the Dow down 537 points, the Nasdaq down 410. This is NPR News. Florida's attorney general has issued a subpoena to the NFL over the league's use of the Rooney Rule. That 2003 rule requires NFL teams to interview people of color or women for top jobs. NPR's Andrea Hsu has more.
8: Florida Attorney General James Uthmeyer launched his battle against the Rooney Rule back in March, posting a video to X.
9: Florida law is clear. Hiring decisions cannot be based on race. That's discrimination.
8: The NFL has maintained that the Rooney Rule is not a hiring mandate, but rather a way for the league to expand the pool of applicants and help teams find the best talent. Corporate policies modeled on the Rooney Rule proliferated after the murder of George Floyd in 2020. Such hiring practices were widely considered legal. But more recently, companies have backed away from their DEI-related efforts. The Trump administration has warned that any consideration of race and sex in the hiring process could be unlawful. Andrea Hsu, NPR News.
0: The Texas Supreme Court today refused to declare that the Democratic lawmakers who briefly left the state in 2025 to block a vote on new congressional maps pushed by President Trump had vacated their offices. Governor Greg Abbott and state Republicans wanted the Democrats punished for allegedly abandoning those offices. Democrats say they were exercising their right to dissent. The state's high court says Abbott and other Republicans had already handled the matter through fines and noted the Democrats returned on their own in a few weeks. I'm Janine Herbst, and you're listening to NPR News from Washington.
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11: Now, these headlines and a few stories from around the state, region, and WOUB newsroom. I'm Robin Barnes. A razor-thin margin keeps a West Virginia legislative race up in the air following Tuesday's primary. In the House of Delegates District 22 Republican race, incumbent Daniel Linville trails challenger Aaron Hawley by just 2 votes. Cabell County Clerk Scott Caserta states officials will review provisional ballots this Monday before declaring an official winner. Civic engagement is also front and center for Ohio's youth. Secretary of State Frank LaRose has dispatched over 150,000 grad vote packets to high school seniors. The initiative partners with America 250 Ohio to inspire lifelong voting habits. It also serves to recruit students as Election Day poll workers through the Youth at the Booth program. A Huntington woman is behind bars after an emergency vehicle joyride. Huntington police arrested 26-year-old Brianna Meadows yesterday afternoon for grand larceny. Authorities allege Meadows stole a Cabell County EMS ambulance from St. Mary's Medical Center. Officers intercepted the vehicle on 3rd Avenue and took her into custody without incident. A music legend will be in Southeast Ohio this weekend. Psychedelic rock pioneer Jorma Kaukonen is performing free shows at the Athens Porch Fest this weekend. The former Jefferson Airplane and Hot Tuna guitarist recently spoke with WOUB Culture about improvisation and his 6 decades in music. Fans can catch him in Athens this weekend or at Stewart's Opera House with Hot Tuna in Nelsonville on July 17th. Read the full interview online at woub.org/culture. More news in our online newsroom, woub.org/news. I'm Robin Barnes. Partly sunny this afternoon, the high today in the low 70s. Tonight, partly cloudy, low near 52 degrees.
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0: Imagine a woman 101 years old. She finds a trove of almost forgotten love letters and the memories that she rediscovers threaten everything that she's built over the last century. On the next Snap Judgment, Heavyweight. Snap Judgment, storytelling with the beat. Do not miss it.
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time in the Global Village, we have music from Zap Mama. We will highlight music from across the career of that astonishing vocal group. And we'll actually begin at the beginning, the first release to appear from Zap Mama. And we begin with some adventures in Afropia as it was released in the U.S. Music from Zap Mama, this time here in the Global Village.

0: a duo of duos there. It features Balakay Sissoko, the choro player, and cello player Vincent Segal, who have done a whole series of really elegant albums together. And they teamed up with the duo of Emile Parisien, the soprano saxophonist, and accordionist Vincent Parane on an album called Les Égards. And from that, we heard Orient Express. And we also heard in front of that Malian percussionist Siddiqui Camara, fellow who's worked with Bill Frisell's Intercontinentals, with Omu Sangare, with acclaimed choral player Tumani Jabate. And they're from recording under his own name, a very impressive set called Return to the Traditions, we heard in Atara. We also heard Haitian-Canadian percussionist Danielle Bellegarde from the Pastorale album with Amiable. And all that began was Zap Mama, highlighting some music from that vocal group this time around, headed up by singer and songwriter, performer, composer, activist, and lyricist as well, Marie Dolne, an artist who was born in the Democratic Republic of Congo, grew up in Belgium, later relocated to New York, has drawn on a variety of musical traditions and a lot of great vocal stylings in the music of Zap Mama. And we're highlighting some of their music this time, starting with what was the first U.S. release that came out as part of the Adventures in Afropia series from the Luakabop label. And Burlak is what we heard from that here in the Global Village, where after a short break, we will return with more music from Zap Mama, along with special guest Tony Allen. We'll hear them together on A Thousand Ways next in the Global Village.
1: It's some of the most exciting and explosive music in the world, and it's coming from south of the border. From tomorrow's new stars to the pioneers who opened the doors five decades ago, every episode of The Latin Alternative is a musical journey into the world of Latin rock, funk, hip-hop, electronic, and tropical music. Join me, Josh Norick, and my co-host Ernesto Lechner on The Latin Alternative.
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0: Music there from the Congo Funk compilation, highlighting some neat sounds from the Democratic Republic of Congo from the late 60s into the early 80s. And a few well-known names like Zyko Langa Langa and Tabule and some other more rare tracks that are part of the compilation. There we heard the Bantus of the Capital with Nganse Soul. We heard, starting out with Zap Mama with Marie Dolne, who's originally from the Democratic Republic of Congo, and joined by Afrobeat legend Tony Allen on a piece called 1,000 Ways from the Supermoon album. As we're highlighting music from Zap Mama this time here in the Global Village, we also heard some West Coast global funk from the group Orgon following Zap Mama. Zoom Zoom, the piece from the Chimera album, and the great father of Ethio jazz, Mulatu Astake, from the album Mulatu Steps Ahead with Mulatu's Mood, and then the Bantus again at the end from the Congo Funk compilation. You are here in the Global Village. I'm Chris Heim here with you as we're highlighting, again, music from Zap Mama this time around, the marvelous vocal group that has drawn out a variety of different musical traditions, African influences and other sounds that they brought together, headed up by Marie Dolne. And after a short break, after we've heard a guest with Zap Mama, we'll hear Zap Mama's guests. They join the great South African vocal group Ladysmith Black Mambazo on the album Long Walk to Freedom. We'll hear them together on Hello My Baby. And we'll say hello to that after a short break, and then we're back here in the Global Village.
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3: 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Reveal, because there's always more to the story.

come along to your kiss me. Before I'm going, don't you kiss me nice, nice. Before I'm going, don't you kiss me nice, nice.

Music there from reggae legend Bunny Wailer, one of the original Wailers, and one of his own recordings, a classic one called Cool Runnings, with the special help of the Rhythm Twins, Sly Dunbar and Robbie Shakespeare. And we heard Ladysmith Black Mambazo with their special guest Zap Mama on Hello My Baby from Long Walk to Freedom. As we've been highlighting music from Zap Mama this time here in the Global Village, we've got one more that we'll get to from them, a song called Laklat Africa from the Sab Silma album. Before we get to that, we will remind you that playlists for this and all of our shows, information about upcoming programs, world music news, videos, much more, all of that is posted on our Facebook page. 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

0: Cape Verde holds elections this weekend. A big chunk of the electorate lives outside the African island nation.
1: Cape Verdeans are spread all over the world, in a lot of countries, and they have a very strong connection.
0: I'm Carolyn Beeler. Also today, Cuba's oil reserves have run dry, which means blackouts that last for days. Plus, the Eurovision Song Contest controversy continues as Israel vows to keep playing on.
2: I think for Israel, they view Eurovision as a way to align themselves more closely with the European continent.
0: And a French horn player travels to the bottom of the world for inspiration.
3: It's cold, it's cold. But I'm wishing you were here.
0: Those stories and more coming up on The World.

0: This is The World. I'm Carolyn Beeler. Thank you for hanging out with me on a Friday. Affordable housing, jobs, the economy, those are concerns on just about any politician's agenda, including two hoping to become the next prime minister of Cape Verde. The archipelago nation off the west coast of Africa holds elections on Sunday, and voters have a choice between change and continuity. GBH's Paris Alston reported from Cape Verde recently and tells us what's at stake.
1: One thing that's important to note first off is that Cape Verde is regarded as one of the strongest and most stable democracies in Africa. And so there are two major parties there, the Movement for Democracy and the African Party for the Independence of Cabo Verde. And this election could determine which of those parties stays in power, especially given that the Movement for Democracy has had a stronghold for the past decade.
0: Okay, so two candidates then from these major parties have a shot at becoming prime minister, the incumbent and a challenger. Tell me about them or what their parties represent.
1: Yes. So there are two major candidates here, as you mentioned. Francisco Carvalho, who is the mayor of the capital city of Praia on Santiago Island. And there's also the incumbent, Ulysses Correa y Silva, who has held the office of prime minister for those 10 years. And he touts that he's had a lot of successes on the economy, lowering public debt and increasing tourism to the island nation.
0: So if the challenger is running on change, what kind of change is he promising to deliver?
1: So first off, he wants more engagement from various communities in Cape Verde. He wants people to know that this government is for them. It's for the people. He kept emphasizing that when I spoke to him. He also told me how important agriculture is to Cape Verde.
2: In the urban part of the city, you have people that are working in the agricultural field. This is something that we must spread all over Cape Verde.
1: And of course, this is because Cape Verde has so many natural resources. Anyone who's been there, I will notice just what such rich geographical diversity that exists there between desert areas and mountainous areas, beaches, very lush areas on certain islands. And Carolyn, Mayor Carvalho also made a third point. He wants to make people understand that they have the possibility of new housing that has those basic living necessities that we all desire and need, electricity, water, clean sanitation, things like that.
0: Are those major challenges for a lot of people in Cape Verde?
1: Oh, most definitely. It is historically has been a very poor nation, but that's why touting the economy, boosting the economy is so important.
0: Can you tell me more about where you spoke to Mayor Carvalho? What was it like?
1: Yeah, so we were in the neighborhood of San Felipe, which is a neighborhood in Praia, the capital city on the island of Santiago, which is the most populated island in Cape Verde. Now, San Felipe, just a few years ago, was a pretty empty neighborhood. It just had a single road that would connect Praia to the rest of the island. But over time and over Mayor Carvalho's tenure, it's been built up into the space where people can come and build houses, right? So that's why it's so important for him to make sure people know that it's a place where they can come and have those amenities that I mentioned. And he's also made a point to put a municipal building in that neighborhood. So for people in Praia who can't necessarily get to the city center, they can still have access to government services.
0: And Paris, I was really interested to learn that there are about 400,000 eligible voters in Cape Verde. It's a very small country, but there are actually about 50,000 in the diaspora who are able to vote. So the challenger here was talking to you, a reporter in Boston, because he was probably campaigning for all the votes that are around here. Yeah.
1: Yes, and it's worth noting that the U.S. is home to the most Cape Verdeans outside of Cape Verde, and Massachusetts specifically is home to the most Cape Verdeans in the U.S. And actually, there are more Cape Verdeans around the world than there are in Cape Verde itself. So yes, there was definitely a lot of messaging that the mayor wanted to do there.
2: Cape Verdeans are spread all over the world in a lot of countries, and they have a very strong connection with Cape Verde.
0: How engaged are voters either in Cape Verde or around the world? What is a voter turnout expected to be?
1: Cape Verde has done a lot, again, to keep their elections free and fair, to get the word out about them and get people to get to the polls. Voter registration actually went up 5% in Cape Verde since the 2021 election, and 36% of the diaspora is registered. So there's a lot of energy around this. People are excited about the opportunity to change their government and see what can come out of that.
0: So if the party in power has been in power for 10 years, is this election seen as something of a test of democracy there?
1: Absolutely. I mean, with Prime Minister Correa y Silva, for instance, yes, he's seeking a third term, which he can do. But there's also a question of, okay, well, if he's been in power for 10 years, then what else could he do with a third term that we haven't already seen before or haven't seen before? And so that possibility of change is something people are energized about.
0: Paris Alston of GBH News, thank you so much.
1: Thank you.
0: Now, spring would not be spring without Eurovision. The song contest between nations turns 70 this year and is the world's most watched live music extravaganza. What was supposed to be a glittering anniversary finale in Vienna this weekend is once again marred by controversy. Five countries are boycotting the contest over Israel's inclusion because of the country's military offensive in Gaza. Organizers are introducing new rules following allegations of meddling in last year's voting. The World's Europe correspondent, Orla Berry, has more.
3: When Israeli singer Noam Batan, kitted out head to toe in shiny black leather, appeared on stage at the Eurovision semi-final this week, protesters could be heard shouting in the arena. Stop the genocide and free Palestine, they chanted. They were quickly removed. Batan kept singing and other audience members cheered on the singer, shouting his name. The reaction is a small snapshot of the tension Israel's inclusion in this year's contest has created.
4: Ireland will not be a participant in next year's Eurovision Song Contest, nor will it be broadcast by RTE.
3: The Irish broadcaster, along with broadcasters in Spain, the Netherlands, Iceland and Slovenia, announced last December they were pulling out of the event because of Israel's inclusion. Spain's boycott likely hurts the contest the most.
5: I think Spain, it goes without saying, they are one of the biggest financial contributors to the contest.
3: Rob Lilley-Jones is a Eurovision fanatic. He records a podcast called Eurotrip. He talks to me from inside the arena in Vienna.
5: I mean, there's a sense of excitement, of anticipation for what's going to happen for the rest of the week.
3: Lilley-Jones says he's trying to focus on the music, not the politics. This year's hot favourite, he says, is a dramatic techno ballad from Finland. The song features a classical violinist who plays with such ferocity she seems to snap the strings mid-performance. Flames whipped up by a leaf blower erupt around her. Still, the burning topic of this weekend's contest remains Israel. The country has been part of the Eurovision since 1973. And yes, that's confusing to many in Europe too.
6: Oh, Ola, this is like such a technical explanation, and I think I still struggle to give a short version.
3: Dean Vuletic has written a book about the contest called Post-War Europe and the Eurovision Song Contest.
6: Israel is in the Eurovision Song Contest because it is a member of the European Broadcasting Union whose membership is based on a technical area known as the European Broadcasting Area. And that area includes continental Europe, North Africa, and the Eastern Mediterranean.
3: Yesterday, the Eurovision organisers said Canada would be welcome to join too. The controversy over Israel's inclusion isn't just about the war in Gaza. This moment at the event last year also raised eyebrows.
7: Now, Israel, the audience have awarded you points.
3: Israel won the public vote across Europe. A New York Times investigation this week found that even in Spain, the most pro-Palestinian country in all of the EU, the public had voted overwhelmingly for Israel. The investigation found that Israel had spent hundreds of thousands of dollars across several countries promoting their artist, with some of the funds coming from Prime Minister Benjamin Netanyahu's office. Governments aren't supposed to intervene in voting.
6: The extent of the campaign was something that surprised broadcasters in the European Broadcasting Union. The extent of the Israeli campaigns in the last 2 years and the fact that they were not just on social media, but that they extended all the way to Times Square, New York City, billboards emblazoned with the images of the Israeli artist.
3: The Eurovision organisers concluded that what Israel did wasn't exactly breaking the rules, but it was what they called excessive. Still this year, the rules have been changed. Voting is now capped at 10 votes per person, and organisers say they're closely monitoring each country's promotional campaigns. This week, the Israeli public broadcaster received a formal rap on the knuckles after videos were released of Israeli singer Noam Bethan asking the public to vote for him in 13 different languages, including Spanish.
8: Hola a todos, votad por Michel, número 10. Michel!
3: A message underneath says, vote for Israel 10 times. Organisers say that's against the rules. Eurovision expert Rob Lilley-Jones says Israel is deeply invested in the Eurovision.
5: I think for Israel, they view Eurovision as a way to align themselves more closely with the European continent.
3: Rory Flynn, a former fan of the Eurovision who lives in Vienna, sees it differently.
9: It's a huge propaganda platform. There's so many millions of viewers. This actually forms part of their narrative that there is a silent majority in Europe who support their actions in Gaza. And I think that's worrying that this false perception can be conveyed through Eurovision.
3: Flynn, who's originally from Ireland, won't be going to the contest this year. He plans to join thousands of pro-Palestinian protesters expected at a demonstration on Saturday. He says he's happy to see that Irish broadcaster RTE isn't showing the contest this weekend. Instead, it's screening an episode of Father Ted, a satirical comedy about a couple of wayward Catholic priests who enter a song in the Eurovision.
10: All the way from Craggy Island, could you please welcome Father Ted Crilly and Father Dougal Maguire.
11: My lovely horse running through the fields. Where are you going with your fetlocks blowing in the wind?
3: Like a lot of Ireland's more recent Eurovision entries, it doesn't do very well.
12: And now could we please have the points for Ireland's entry, My Lovely Horse?
13: Yolande, ni point.
12: Ireland, no points.
13: Yolanda, nada.
12: Ireland, no points.
3: For the world, I'm Orla Barry.
12: Ireland, no points.
0: A quick update now on a story we've been following. We reported yesterday on where things stand in the fighting between Russia and Ukraine. Our interview came after a deadly strike on Kyiv 2 nights ago. The death toll from that strike has climbed to 24. A makeshift memorial has popped up near where the building stood with piles of stuffed animals. Children have died, this Kyiv resident told the Associated Press, calling the war a tragedy in the 21st century. Meanwhile, in Cuba, there have been protests this week because the country's oil reserves have run dry.
14: In 18-story apartment blocks, most people, I repeat, most people, are now cooking with firewood and locally produced coal because there's no electricity and there's no cooking gas.
0: What life is like in Cuba without foreign oil and how a visit from the CIA director is being received there. That conversation is next. 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
15: 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This is Dave Smith, host of Ozark Highlands Radio. 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
0: This is The World. I'm Carolyn Beeler. Cuba has run out of fuel oil reserves and diesel, and that's led to the island experiencing its worst blackouts in decades. In parts of Havana, they're lasting more than 20 hours at a time, and other places reaching multiple days. This is largely because the U.S. has effectively blocked all foreign oil from reaching Cuba. Ed Augustin is a journalist on the island. He joined us from the eastern provinces, where he was talking to me from outside. He told us the situation there is bleak.
14: People are going hungry. More and more people are dying in Cuban hospitals, including babies. Infant mortality is being driven upwards. Just about every indicator you can think of what you'd want to be able to live a good life, material at least, is declining. You mentioned the increased power outages. When the power goes out, there's less drinking water. The telecommunications are getting worse by the week. That's why I'm outside, because inside there isn't enough signal. There's less medicines because they can't be transported. Vaccines are being stored on special circuits in hospitals, but even they go out sometimes. And when those vaccines get too hot, they don't work anymore. So pretty much wherever you look, things are bleak. And the worst thing is that the population doesn't see any end in sight.
0: Right. When we spoke 2 months ago, oil supplies were dramatically shrinking. You described hospital systems losing power, farmers unable to harvest their crops, gas stations with limited sales. So this is a problem that has been going on to some degree for a long time. Does it feel just exponentially worse now?
14: It does. And it does for a simple reason. Cuba is a country that's reliant on oil, and the U.S. effective oil blockade has starved the country of oil now for 4 months. There's only been one significant break with that. So what's happened is in the last week, you've really seen the power cuts kick in an awful lot. And 2 days ago, the Minister of Energy said the most amazing thing live on television, not that most people could see it because they don't have power. He said, we're out of fuel oil. We're absolutely out of diesel. Just imagine how scary that would be if you're listening in your house to the minister of a government not known particularly for talking straight, admitting, recognizing that this is the level of crisis. And so people are worried. And if this goes on, we're going to see a ticking time bomb in terms of a humanitarian crisis and a hunger crisis. People are really, really worried that this policy could result in actual starvation. This hasn't happened yet. We're not seeing it widespread, but the experts, including the UN Special Rapporteur on the Right to Food, warned me that this is a real possibility if this goes on. And it's not hard to see why.
0: And you said people are worried. Has there been a reaction from the Cuban public to that announcement that the oil, that diesel is out? I know there are some protests happening in the street.
14: Yeah, there have been sporadic protests every night for the last months. There have been it's a very Latin American thing, cacerolazos. So people bang their pots with spoons and protest that the lights are out. A lot of that anger is directed at the government because people think, turn the lights on, turn the lights on. And sometimes it works. But overwhelmingly, I've been in the eastern provinces reporting for a week now. There is an awareness amongst the Cuban population that if you don't have oil coming into the country, there's no way of having the light on.
0: So do most folks blame the U.S. for this?
14: I think most folks blame both governments. Most Cubans I speak to say that the economic straits that Cuba is in is a result of bad economic management, of a failed system, if you like. That's a pretty widespread view. But it's also a pretty widespread view that the U.S. embargo, or the blockade, as the government calls it here, has also played into the long-term economic crisis, the big funk, the lack of wages, the fact that there's so many problems. But what's changed is that since this oil blockade happened, the U.S. hand has been revealed to all. Because before, the sanctions were incredibly powerful, potent, but largely invisible. They're laws, they're technical, they're boring. Most people don't pore over laws legislated in the 1960s, 90s, and 2020s.
0: Sure.
14: With the oil blockade, you see the rhetoric from Trump. No oil's getting in. We're going to take Cuba. This is a colonial discourse, and Cubans are nationalist people and don't take kindly to that, no matter how unpopular their government is. And also just the fact that they see that that no oil's getting in because they see that the U.S. has threatened tariffs against any other country. And so it's become impossible to hide.
0: Is there any relief on the horizon? I'm wondering if there's any talk of any future oil shipments, or if anybody has just a little bit of power from solar panels, things like that.
14: One of the reasons people are so scared is that there's a widespread sense that there is no relief on the horizon. Cuba's main ally was Venezuela. their president was kidnapped on the 3rd of January and a pliant new president has been put in. Those oil deliveries have since ceased. The other main supplier of oil to Cuba last year was Mexico. On the 27th of January this year, the Trump administration signed an executive order threatening tariffs against any country that sends oil to Cuba. And since then, Mexico has stopped. So they're two main oil suppliers, who, by the way, were supplying them with oil basically for free, have dried up. So they've lost about 60% of their oil within a month this year. And there's not many other countries willing to give oil, facing the wrath of US tariffs, and basically for free, because Cuba can't afford to pay. So China has not sent anything. Russia sent one tanker. There was talk of a second being sent, but that didn't happen. And a lot of other countries that Cuba has historically had very good relations with, Angola, Vietnam, I could go on, are sending food aid, are sending technical aid, are sending a building capacity, but they're not sending oil. And so one of the striking things about this particular moment is just how isolated Cuba has been, which is a terrific irony because Cuba has been very, very involved internationally. In, as the government here would see it, at least in helping other countries throughout the 20th century. So they do feel abandoned and left out to dry. And that's in terms of the government, but also in terms of the people that live here, regardless of their political stripes.
0: There are incredible challenges that you're describing here, what Cuban people are facing right now. How are they making do and surviving with such limited resources?
14: Cubans understand themselves to be a very inventive people and a strong people. It's difficult to break them. And so I just came from another eastern province this morning, which is one of the main provinces that produces rice. They haven't received any diesel for their tractors since February. What are they doing? They're going back to animal traction. They're getting oxes and they're tilling the fields. That is going to lead to many times less rice production, according to them. But it's putting some food on the table. People are noticeably losing weight, but they are keeping things going. In terms of cooking, that's becoming an increasing challenge. I was in Santiago de Cuba, which is eastern Cuba's second city, and in 18-story apartment blocks, most people, I repeat, most people are now cooking with firewood and locally produced coal.
0: Wow.
14: Because there's no electricity and there's no cooking gas. I think it's important that listeners understand that these sanctions are not so-called smart sanctions. They are indiscriminate. They collectively punish the whole of the Cuban population, whether or not that's the intention. That's what I'm seeing on the ground. It's very hard to imagine that the president of Cuba or Raul Castro don't have cooking gas. But I can tell you that the populations that I was speaking to in eastern Cuba, that's overwhelmingly people of color, are skipping meals and are cooking with sometimes even cardboard because of this policy of energy starvation. So it's not just collective and hitting the whole population, but it's hitting the most vulnerable the hardest.
0: Ed Augustin is a journalist currently in Cuba's eastern provinces. He spoke to us from outside for better service. The lack of fuel is impacting telecommunications. 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
18: 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And some people's mitochondria seem to be quite a bit better at flowing energy.
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0: This is The World. I'm Carolyn Beeler. For hundreds of years in the north of Nigeria, the city of Kano has been a hub for the production of leather and indigo for dyeing fabrics. But globalization is taking a bite out of their business. Dye makers are competing against imported synthetic goods, and the Nigerian leather is being marketed as European. From Kano, Nigeria, Ricky Shryock reports on the challenges these workers are facing.
1: Hunched over a 20-foot-deep pit, Bala soaks a large cotton fabric into the water-filled, 500-year-old concrete hole. He wears a wide-brimmed hat to protect himself from the harsh northern Nigerian sun. Water is wrung from the fabric, which is slowly taking on a deep blue indigo hue. It is a craft that has been practiced for centuries here in Kano, an ancient sub-Saharan trading city of 5 million people. The longer Bala leaves the fabric in the water, the darker blue the hue will become, said Sadi Lawan Ismail, who is the manager of the Dye Pits Association, where he has worked his entire life.
2: It's been the duration of time, soaking in and out, in and out, in and out, till to finish.
1: Ismail added the textile is made with three all-natural ingredients.
2: The ingredient number one, like a normal ash from the firewood, indigo plant, and potash. These three ingredients we use to make like this natural dyeing indigo.
1: There are 144 small round holes spaced throughout the dye pit area. The tradition has been passed down for generations among the Hausa group here in Kano, said Ismail. In rooms not far from the pits, women tie off the fabric with bands. That way, when the fabric is dyed, bits of white remain to create different designs, each with their own significance. Bride and groom designs for a wedding. The cloud design is traditionally worn during harvest season, but the slow organic process faces competition from cheaper imported products, Ismail added.
2: So the challenge one is that the more people buy the synthetic one, the synthetics is cheaper than indigo because the synthetics is machine-made, while indigo, it is handmade. It is very difficult work. Make it before you finish it, one fabric, it takes a lot of time, and you make a design, it is very difficult.
1: In another part of Kano, a different type of craftsman also works on his ancient textile trade. He shaves the scales off the hide of a snakeskin. Haladu Al-Hassan runs a 100-year-old tannery operation that produces leather made from goat, sheep, alligator, and snakes. Sounds of workers soaking the leather in a liquid mixture of ash, sodium chloride, and dung fill the neighborhood. Alassane explains in Hausa that this business from artisanal leather employs 150 people and supports hundreds of residents living in the community surrounding it. Because much of the industry is informal, official numbers on how many people work in the industry, as well as what they earn, are hard to come by. Before, this area was abandoned and no one was living here, said Al-Hassan. But because of this tannery work, he added, there are now a lot of people safely making a living here. While artisanal leather is mostly sold domestically, 11 industrial tanneries in Kano export their wares. Companies such as God's Little Tannery in Kano sell to luxury brands like Gucci and Louis Vuitton. The leather is then marketed as Italian, even though it is originally from Nigeria. And while official numbers of employees and pricing may be hard to come by, Nigerian business owners say the labeling of Nigerian leather as Italian absolutely hurts their bottom line.
3: The craftsmanship, the raw excellence of our hides, and the heritage behind them are no longer credited to us. That poses a big problem. It also shapes perception.
1: Isi Omiyi, who owns a Lagos-based brand that bears her name and creates handmade leather bags and shoes, says branding Nigerian leather as Italian impacts her business.
3: Consumers begin to associate luxury with foreign labels, even when the foundation of that luxury comes from Nigeria. For local brands like ours, it means we must work twice as hard to re-educate the market and re-establish trust in what is inherently ours.
1: She adds that not just her, but the industry as a whole in Nigeria suffers.
3: The leather industry in Nigeria is rich in history and potential, but it's not operating at its full capacity. There's no shortage of quality raw materials or skilled artisans, those we have plenty. The challenge lies in how much of that value we retain locally.
1: According to Nigeria's Export Promotion Agency, the country exports $600 million annually in leather. Italy and Spain take in more than 71% of that Nigerian leather. And so, Kano's products often end up being marketed as European.
3: The naming of Nigerian leather as Italian, it's a problem for us because what happens is that the true origin is erased. What that has done is shift recognition, pricing power, and prestige away from the Nigerian producers to foreign markets.
1: In Kano, Alassane makes his way among the animals whose hides he will eventually tan. He was taught the craft by his father, and he will teach his son the art of tanning. Because for him, this leather is 100% Nigerian. For The World, I'm Ricky Shryock in Kano, Nigeria.

0: Okay, I'm going to play you this song and ask you to listen closely to both the French horn and the sounds in the background to see if you can guess where in the world it was recorded. Here's a little hint. This is by New York-based musician Kyra Sims, who just became one of the only musicians in the world to play on every continent. This bit of background sound might help a little bit, too. Stumped? We have got Kyra Sims on the line to explain. Kyra, thank you so much for joining us. Can I have you describe where you were when you were playing that piece?
1: Yes, I was standing on the back deck of the RV Zikuliak, which is a research vessel, and we were in the Southern Ocean in Antarctica.
0: And so what did you see as you were playing your horn there? What was the landscape like?
1: I was seeing icebergs. I was seeing mountains. I was seeing, I think that same day, I saw a humpback whale crest. It was so magical.
0: Okay, so let's back up a little bit. You were there on a fellowship a few months ago that pairs Antarctic scientists and artists. Tell me a little bit more about that program. What's the goal of it?
1: Yes, it's called Polar STEAM, and its mission is to raise awareness about polar operations conducted by scientists through arts and through education. So they pair artists and educators with different science teams that are doing operations both in the North and South Poles. They send educators to the Northern region, and they pick three artists every year to pair with three different science expeditions going to Antarctica.
0: And so that French horn piece we just heard is called First Year Sea Ice. Can you tell me more about that piece? Did you write it while you were down there?
1: Yes, yes. I was inspired by the Zikuliak, the ship I was on. Zikuliak is an Inuit word that means young sea ice or first year sea ice. And I wanted to write something dedicated to the Zikuliak because this ship normally does operations in Alaska, and this was its very first journey to Antarctica. And so it felt very historic, and I wanted to write something to commemorate the moment.
0: It does kind of make sense. Like, horns are used, you know, in battle, or they were used in battle or for heraldry to signal that, you know, somebody was coming into a new location. It kind of makes intuitive sense to me, the horn and this remote place that is so associated with exploration.
1: Exactly. The French horn, it comes from hunting horn tradition, so they're designed to be able to carry over great spaces.
0: Did you say hunting horn? Is that why the French horn was invented?
1: Yeah, the French horn originated with hunting horns. Have you ever seen the horns like on Christmas trees?
0: Mm-hmm.
1: So that's what the French horn originally looked like. It was just one long piece that curled around, and they were curled so that horsemen could carry them on horseback. But if you listen to very early orchestral horns, they still evoke the hunt in a lot of very special ways.
0: Mm, yeah, those driving beats, I guess.
1: Yeah.
0: Now, back to Antarctica. In addition to there being, you know, all these amazing things to look at that I would imagine would inspire music, there are also very cool sounds in Antarctica. Here is a recording you made of the ship hitting sea ice. Kyra, this, I have to admit, was also a sound that I was drawn to as a radio reporter in Antarctica several years ago. I came back with probably hours of recordings of those crashing and cleaving noises of ice against the hull. I'm curious how you heard it as someone who thinks about sound differently than I do as a musician. Like, what did you hear in that sound?
1: Well, going down there, a big part of my mission was to gather the sounds of Antarctica. And so I was really hungry for any sounds that I could find. And it really, the sound of the ship going through that ice, like, exceeded all of my expectations for the trip. It felt like this powerful thing, especially thinking about how thick the ice is when you're going through it, and all of the water displacing, and the colorful algae.

0: that you see coming through the ice. There was just so many colors in addition to the sounds. And so I remember this day so clearly. I was all alone on the deck because it was so cold outside, but I was so excited to capture these sounds that I stayed out there for hours.
1: Has that recording made its way into any of your music, or has it inspired any future works?
0: Yes, so I have a piece in development called Otto in Antarctica. Otto is the name of my French horn that I've traveled with for years.
1: Of course.
0: Yes, and the piece uses a lot of the field recordings that I captured while there, combined with electronics, live French horn, and voice and spoken word. And right now, it's this very kind of collage living document. Every performance is different.
1: I'm speaking with Kyra Sims, a New York-based musician who plays the French horn. She recently was in Antarctica on a fellowship coordinated by a nonprofit that pairs up artists and scientists in Antarctica. Kyra, part of that fellowship meant that you were helping scientists with work happening on board. What was that like for you as a non-scientist?
0: Funny detail about the journey. We didn't really have a proper introduction when we first boarded the ship. And so I found out about 3 weeks into the cruise that most of the crew and the other team of scientists on the ship thought I was also a scientist because I was helping my team so much. They thought I just was also had this musician life that I wanted to keep doing. I was with this amazing team of biogeochemists and zooplankton specialists and sea ice specialists. The project aimed to link all these different data sets that they were getting from studying zooplankton, phytoplankton, and sea ice makeup to really examine the effects of climate change on that region. So I would go with them, assist with them. If they didn't need my help, I took a lot of field recordings and I improvised the whole song on one of the last CI stations on this fun little microphone that I brought with me that's made out of a old phone handset. In the video, it looks like I'm talking on the phone, but it's actually a repurposed microphone.
1: We actually have the sound of that improvised composition here. Let's play a little bit of it.
2: This is enough.

0: So I have to ask, you were there during the Antarctic summer, but it is still not warm. Does the temperature change the sound of your horn?
1: Yes. Luckily, I wasn't playing with anyone, so it didn't matter too much. But generally, cold weather makes brass instruments go a little flat.
0: And you also just played concerts in Australia, which, as I said earlier, makes you only the second musician, at least that we know about, to have played every continent, second only to Metallica, I understand. Was that a goal you set for yourself, playing every continent?
1: Yeah, I had been doing a lot of traveling a few years ago. I think it was 2023. I was on a ship in the sort of the Caribbean, and I remember thinking, I want to play on all seven continents. And I started the process that year. I played at a peacebuilding conference in Nairobi, Kenya that same year, and then did Antarctica and Australia, New Zealand this year. Because previous to 2023, I had already gotten to four continents. So I really only had three left. So I thought, why not go for it?
0: And I believe we have a recording that you played there in Australia that is this work in progress, evolving work that you have rolled some field recording from Antarctica into. So I'll play just a bit of that here.

0: coming back to the United States, coming back to the realities that we're facing right now. And so I want to keep playing with those themes of grappling between dream and reality and grappling with the things that are very true in our lived experiences right now. And I want everyone to know about Antarctica and all the important science that's happening down there. So this piece, I hope, has a long life.
1: New York-based musician Kyra Sims on the French horn. She was recently in Antarctica on a fellowship coordinated by a nonprofit organization called Polar Steam. That is her playing her horn in Antarctica. Kyra, thank you so much for this conversation. It's been delightful.
0: Thank you. I had so

0: So now that you have played every continent, Kyra, what's next for you?
1: Well, I want to keep developing Otto in Antarctica. I'm having so much fun playing with the themes of it. I told a lot of people when I first got back that it sort of felt like I dreamed the whole thing, especially

0: 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For some families, that can lead to some drama. That story is next. 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
4: This week on This American Life, there have been so many efforts by the Trump administration this year to pry certain people away from their jobs and their communities, the lives they've built. One family decided to respond with an unexpected secret weapon.
5: Pull it up. You should just pull out the spreadsheet.
6: I can do that.
5: It's beautiful. It's excellent. It's a thing of beauty.
4: Garrett and Chrissy and their magical spreadsheet, that's this week.
0: This is The World. I'm Carolyn Beeler. Parents want what is best for their kids, but what worked for one generation does not always feel right for the next. At Stories from the Stage in Boston, Shweta Bhatt recalled how her being single went over with her parents, who had been successfully matched by their own families.
7: Please proofread is the subject of an email that has just made its way into my inbox from my dad, who's literally sitting in the same room as me. I open it. There's a Word doc. I open that, and at the top, in big bold letters, is my name. And then a pretty amateurly cropped photo of me in a sari. Listed are my stats, my height, my weight, my age, where I went to school, what my occupation is, what caste I belong to, what my zodiac sign is. There's this passage titled My Life's Philosophy. It's pretty poorly written. And then another one titled My Interests. And at the very bottom of the page, there is a list of things I am looking for in a potential partner. This is my marriage resume. My parents, they want me to get married. I was 23 years old. I had just moved to New York City and it was my birthday. So my parents, they drove down to celebrate with me. And at birthday dinner, they started the conversation. Look, Shweta, you've graduated college. You have a good job now. It's time to think about the next step. What are you looking for in a life partner? Before this could snowball into any further discussion or disagreement, I tell them, hey, look, Mom, Dad, for the past 23 years, I've been known as your daughter. And before I spend the rest of my life being known as some guy's wife, I want to get to know who I am. See, I have lived my entire life rising to the expectations of others that I don't know what I like. I don't know what feels good. I don't know who I am. And so I was hoping New York City could be the place I could do that. And so I'd really not like to talk about this right now. Sure. We can talk about this later. Well, later has come. 6 years to be exact, I have moved back home to Burlington, Massachusetts, and I live with them now. We watch NCIS every single night. I tell them where I am going and when I am coming back. I left my job a couple months ago. Oh, and it's the middle of a pandemic. This is not the life I expected to be living. It doesn't feel good. And my parents, they're worried because their now 29-year-old daughter is not married. She's not engaged. She's not even dating. And all of their friends' kids are. and have either already bought a house or had a child. Now, what they don't know is I've dated before. Not a lot, but enough to know that there is a part of me that believes I am unlovable as I am. And so every time I meet someone, I try to change myself into the perfect version for them. I listen to all of their favorite podcasts. I memorize the lyrics to all of their favorite songs. I root for their favorite sports teams, and it works. For a couple of months, until I stop feeling good, and I leave because I recognize I'm not being myself. And that's why getting married, it scares me. Because what if it happens permanently? What if I lose myself to be somebody lovable for someone else? And so every time somebody calls my parents with a potential match for me, I say no. Not because I don't like talking to new people or I don't think they'd be cool, but because I'm not going to break my heart like that. And my parents, they're getting upset. Almost as upset as I'm getting looking at this piece of paper. I mean, it makes me look like a freaking caricature. Where's the context? Where's my story? Where are my struggles or my lessons or the growth I've experienced or the healing I've done? So I get up and I walk over to my dad and I tell them, hey, dude, I appreciate that you don't want me to end up alone. I don't want to end up alone, but this isn't the way we're going to do it. I need you to delete this off of whatever website you have put it on. I don't want you involved. I will take it into my own hands. Now, I wish I could tell you I took that momentum and created this super prosperous dating life for myself. But instead, I started going to open mics, story slams, getting on Instagram Live every single day and just saying whatever was on my mind. And it started to happen. What I wanted in New York. I started sharing myself, seeing myself, hearing myself unapologetically in this world. And I realized this is who I am. This is what makes me feel alive. And so a couple months later, when I was scrolling on Facebook and I saw some ad for a millennial matchmaking service, I made a profile. I mean, it was only $29.99. This time I gave context though. My name is Shweta. I'm a storyteller. And this is what I know to be true about myself. And this is how I'd want to grow together. And then I forgot about it because literally 5 minutes later, I get an email from them with a disclaimer that says, you will probably meet no one. Until I get a text 6 months later from some 20-something matchmaker in Vermont. She tells me she has a client who could be a potential match for me. Now, when my parents met, their families had done the complete due diligence. I mean, astrological charts transposed, genetic lineage completely mapped out. So it took my parents only 15 minutes to agree to marry one another. And I mean, 40 years later, it seems to have worked out for them. And in the 15-minute Zoom call I have had with Sarah, the matchmaker, all I know about this guy is that he is from Wisconsin. He did grad school abroad. He likes Dungeons and Dragons and makes a lot of banana bread. I don't know what podcasts he listens to or sports teams he roots for or songs he likes. I don't know how to be the perfect version for him. And so I'm not going to. I get ready. I put on some yellow dress in the back of my closet. And before I'm about to go over to my sister's room to tell her to please text me or call me in 45 minutes to make sure I'm still alive, I catch myself laughing in the mirror, recognizing I'm about to go on a blind date with a guy I know nothing about. But the woman I see looking at me, I know her a lot better now. Thank you.
0: Shweta Bhatt told that story at GBH's Stories from the Stage. 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I'm Carolyn Beeler. We will see you on Monday. Have an excellent weekend.
1: 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The World's theme music is composed by Ned Porter. The World is a co-production of GBH Boston and PRX.

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0: Well, I'm interested in the word proctor. I work as a proctor, and I prefer to call myself an exam administrator. I don't like the word proctor. I don't know where it comes from. Everybody seems to know what it means.
1: Well, John, you'll be relieved to know that proctor and proctologist have nothing to do with each other.
0: No pun intended, but yes, I am relieved.
2: Yes, I was more interested in, like, the psychology behind saying certain words. Some words you say are so pleasurable to say, and my absolute favorite word to say is ovoviviparous.
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0: Live from NPR News in Washington, I'm Janine Herbst. The Supreme Court late today rejected Virginia's request to use a new congressional map that favored Democrats in all but one of the state's congressional seats. The map, which was approved by the state's voters, was a key part of the effort by Democrats to counter a Republican wave of redistricting set off by President Trump and a Supreme Court decision that largely gutted the last remaining provision of the landmark Voting Rights Act. NPR's Nina Totenberg has more.
1: The new map was approved by Virginia voters in an April referendum, but the state Supreme Court, by a 4-3 vote, invalidated the referendum because the court said state legislators had failed to follow the proper procedures under the state constitution. Virginia Democrats and the state attorney general appealed to the Supreme Court, contending that the state court